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2: Beethoven's Quarteto Serioso, or Serious Quartet, his string quartet, Opus 95 in F minor, in fact, was so serious that it led Beethoven to state, "The quartet is written for a small circle of connoisseurs and is never to be performed in public." The amount of fugal writing in the quartet may have prompted this statement. Perhaps the music was also influenced by the seriousness of the times. Napoleon invaded Vienna the year the quartet was written, and Beethoven chose to stay in the city, enduring the nerve-wracking sound of cannon fire and battle. There is actually a hint of march in the third movement, marked Serioso, but Beethoven springs a surprise on the listener. The final movement is almost comic. Beethoven's quartet in F minor, the Quarteto Serioso, performed here by the Andelian Quartet.

The Andelion Quartet performing Beethoven's String Quartet in F minor, Opus 95, called Quarteto Serioso. It seems Beethoven is not very serious in the good-natured final movement. The startling contrasts in the music are what makes it so interesting. Good morning, and I hope you're enjoying the program. I'm David, and this is Classical Drive on 98.7 DZFE, the Master's Touch. Grant Castleberry has today's reflection, and he writes, "One of the less talked about themes of the Christian life is that the believer is often called to be shamed by the world for the honor of God. Paul famously said at the end of the Galatians, 'The world has been crucified to me, and I to the world.'" Galatians 6:14. In other words, what the world honored, he had crucified, and what the world shamed, Paul had embraced, namely, the cross of Jesus Christ. Jeremiah endured a similar experience in Jerusalem before it was taken by the Babylonians. In the midst of a Jerusalem that had turned its back against the Lord, Jeremiah proclaimed, "The word of the Lord has become for me a reproach and derision all day long." Jeremiah 20, verse 8, "Since the people despised God, they also despised his word, and thus they despised Jeremiah, the preacher of the word. He had become a reproach to Israel. He was shamed, literally beaten by the priest and thrown into the stocks." The same story is repeated again and again throughout Scripture. The believer lives for the honor of God, but to the derision of the world. The cross-shaped life is the Christian life. To be shamed by the world is to demonstrate the Lord's honor. Living this way, we show that he is most valuable. We are called to take up our cross and follow Jesus. It is the story of every saint

is Peter, Paul, James, John, and you and me. It is the Christian life. Paul even calls it filling up what is lacking in Christ's afflictions. Colossians 1:24. Obviously, nothing is lacking in Christ's afflictions in the sense of their worth. What is lacking is a fresh view of the cross-shaped life to a watching world. It is this that believers demonstrate through their afflictions. It is no wonder, then, that the writer to the Hebrews, in his final exhortations, commands his hearers to follow in the footsteps of Christ. So Jesus also suffered outside the gate in order to sanctify the people through his own blood. Therefore, let us go to him outside the camp and bear the reproach he endured. For here we have no lasting city, but we seek the city that is to come. Hebrews 13:12-14. Who gives the reproach to the Christian? The world does. The same world that crucified Christ. Why does the Christian endure this shame? The writer of Hebrews answers, here we have no lasting city, but we seek the city that is to come. Of course, by the city that's to come, he's referring to the new heavens and the new earth described in Revelation. It is reproach from the world that demonstrates God's honor. It is a cross-shaped life lived as a sacrifice of praise to God. Hebrews 13:15. In this light, we can understand one of the final statements of the writer to the Hebrews. Pray for us, for we are sure that we have a clear conscience, desiring to act honorably in all things. Hebrews 13:18. This one verse contains remarkable insights into the Christian life. First, the conscience is the internal mechanism of the soul that is calibrated to the law of God. In the unbeliever, the conscience is distorted or even broken as he commits intentional sins over time. But for the believer, the conscience is continually restored and purified. Earlier, the writer of Hebrews had said that the blood of Christ is used to purify our conscience from dead works to serve the living God. Hebrews 9:14. The Holy Spirit uses a recalibrated conscience to convict the Christian of sin and point him to the gospel. When the believer with a recalibrated conscience is not in a state of conviction, it can be said of him that his conscience is clear. The clear conscience gives the believer great boldness and confidence. Second, the conscience is guided by an overwhelming desire to act honorably in all things. Hebrews 13:18. The Greek word translated as honorably could also be translated fittingly or appropriately. Fittingly according to whose standard, we might ask. The obvious answer, Jesus Christ's standard. We act fittingly according to all that Christ commanded us to obey. We live for him, not for the world. This definition of acting honorably must be emphasized in our minds repetitively, like the ticking of a metronome, because the world is holding forth a different definition of living honorably. Phrases such as, choose love, imply that you are unloving if you disagree with someone's lifestyle or beliefs. Tolerance has been falsely equated with love. What a massive deception that Satan has accomplished. Jesus said, I am the way and the truth and the life. No one comes to the Father except through me. John 14:6. Jesus is the only way, the only truth, the only life. To live honorably means lifting up Jesus in all that we do, even though we will be shamed by the world. So be it. Dr. Grant R. Castleberry for Table Talk Magazine. This is DZFE's Classical Drive. The rest of the hour, we'll hear a symphony by Anton Abel, a Viennese composer, close friend and pupil of Mozart, and a figure of considerable reputation in his day. His symphony in E-flat, Opus 33, was presented in concert alongside Beethoven's Eroica in 1805 to a very favorable reception. Concerto Cologne under Werner Erhard here, bringing us the symphony in E-flat of Abel.

Anton Abel was born in Vienna in 1766. Gluck recognized this early talent and encouraged him to devote his life to music. He made such an impression on Mozart that Mozart took him on as a pupil, and they remained very close friends. To Abel's embarrassment, several of his works were published as Mozart's. Mozart apparently did not mind. After Mozart's death, Abel toured with Mozart's widow and sister-in-law. He was appointed Kapellmeister at the St. Petersburg court in 1796 and spent 5 years there. He was celebrated everywhere as a concert pianist. Abel produced approximately 200 compositions across several genres. The symphony

0: 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I'm David, and this is Classical Drive. 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Ahead after the break, a harpsichord sonata by Scarlatti and a serving of Telemann's Table Music.
1: 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What does it mean to be called a child of Abraham? Listen to the Bible from Galatians 3. Consider Abraham. He believed God, and it was credited to him as righteousness. Understand then that those who believe are children of Abraham. The scripture foresaw that God would justify the Gentiles by faith and announce the gospel in advance to Abraham. All nations will be blessed through you. So those who have faith are blessed along with Abraham, the man of faith. Christ redeemed us in order that the blessing given to Abraham might come to the Gentiles through Christ Jesus, so that by faith we might receive the promise of the Spirit. From Galatians 3, listen to the Bible. It's great for the soul.
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Harpsichordist Gustav Leondart with a sonata in D minor, Kirkpatrick 52 of Domenico Scarlatti. Among the harpsichord sonatas, Kirkel 52 is notably contrapuntal, more Bach than the usual Scarlatti, as one annotator has put it, deeply reminiscent of the polyphonic writing in the well-tempered clavier. Not for nothing is Georg Philipp Telemann's famous table music a favorite go-to source of offerings for classical drive, his super suite of choice pieces intended to showcase his mastery of different instrumental forms. Part 2, the second installment, includes this quartet in D minor for transverse flutes, recorder, and basso continuo.

0: The Baroque understanding of quartet is different from the modern understanding. Here we have music for four parts rather than four instruments. The quartet in D minor from Telemann's Musique du Tableau. Our performance featured Frank Wester and Just Tromp on transverse flutes, Franz Brugen on recorder, bassoonist Brian Pollard, cellist Anno Bilsma, and harpsichordist Gustav Leondart. 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Up ahead, our final works take us to Joseph Haydn's illustrious brother, Michael, for an excerpt from his Requiem for Archbishop Sigmund, and we'll close with Corelli. Meantime, this announcement and some reminders. The Savior School Batch 83 Foundation presents a fundraising concert entitled Tibok ng Puso, in celebration of the Foundation's 25th year. The evening features kundiman, folk songs, and zarzuela. Soprano Myra May Meneses earned a Master of Music Performance degree in Vocal Studies with distinction from the Guildhall School of Music and Drama in London. She is joined by baritone Belford King Mabunga, who holds a Bachelor of Music in Vocal Performance from the Philippine Women's University College of Music, and by concert pianist Ding Dong Fiel. The Savior School Batch 83 Foundation supports marginalized communities, primarily the St. Francis Learning Center in Zambales for the Aita community. Proceeds from this concert will benefit the charitable projects of the foundation. The concert takes place at 7 p.m. on Sunday, June 14, at Sampaguita Gardens, 36 Valencia Street, Barangay Valencia, Quezon City. 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
2: Has God given you a dream that's not yet come to pass? If so, consider Joseph. God gave him a vision of doing great things for the Lord, but instead, he was sold into slavery, taken to a foreign land, and made a prisoner. No doubt, he was tempted to abandon the vision at that point, but he kept the vision, and the vision kept him. John Maxwell supposes that if Joseph could speak to us today, he might advise, "Dreams are conceived long before they are achieved. The period of time between the birth of a dream and its realization is always a process. This period is filled with doubts, adversity, changes, and surprises. During the process, you will experience good days and bad days, and frequently you'll be faced with the dilemma, do you give up or go on? Without hesitation, I can give you the answer. Don't give up on your dream. Next time your dreams are challenged, remember Joseph as an example of redeeming the time.
1: Redeeming the Time from LifeChangingSeminars.com.
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Florian Deuter directing Harmonie Universale in an attractive anonymous canzona of four parts from the collection called Partiturbuch Ludwig, dating to 1662. Of the two brothers Haydn, Joseph is held in higher esteem today, but the situation was not necessarily the case in their own lifetime. A contemporary wrote, "All connoisseurs of music know, and have known for some time, that as a composer of sacred music, Michael Haydn ranks amongst the finest of any age or nations. In this field, he is fully his brother's equal. In fact, by the seriousness of his concept, he often surpasses him by far." Michael Haydn excelled in vocal music, and in this, he had ample opportunity to display and hone his art at the Archiepiscopal Court of Salzburg, with its lavish musical establishment. Michael Haydn worked under two archbishops. The first, Archbishop Sigmund, was an arts patron of the older Baroque and was greatly mourned at his death. Haydn wrote a requiem for him, which served as a model for Mozart's own notorious requiem of 20 years later. From Haydn's requiem for Archbishop Sigmund, the Offertorium and Agnus Dei et Communio, Robert King directs.

from Michael Haydn's Requiem for Archbishop Sigmund, the Offertorium, and Agnus Dei et Communio. Robert King directed the choir and orchestra of the King's Consort. Soloists were soprano Caroline Sampson, alto Hilary Summers, tenor James Gilchrist, and bass Peter Harvey. Our parting offering now, we'll hear Trevor Pinnock leading the English Concert in one of Arcangelo Corelli's Concerti Grossi Opus 6. This is the number 3 in C minor.

0: Arcangelo Corelli's most enduring legacy, the Concerti Grossi Opus 6, were first published in 1714. We heard the third of the set in C minor, as performed by the English Concert, directed by Trevor Pinnock. And that's all for today on DZFE's Classical Drive, a showcase of music with its heart in the 17th and 18th centuries, works in Baroque and classical style. 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Once again, this is David, with Tiffany, the writer of this program, thanking you for listening. Good day.
1: All too often these days, people fly off the handle. We're under pressure. All this stuff happening, so we just react. But there's a promise of God that runs in completely the opposite direction to that. Hi, I'm Bernie Diamond, and welcome again to the program today as we chat about God's anger, but from a different perspective. It's amazing these days how quick people are to fly off the handle. Just recently on the evening news, I was listening to reports of a man in his 50s who murdered his wife and his two grandchildren with an axe. What drives people to do that? And it's not just axe murderers. You look around, there's road rage, there's supermarket rage. People are under so much pressure, they just snap. And there seems to be precious little grace and tolerance in this world. Now, maybe I sound a bit pessimistic, but so much of our interaction with other people is moving away from the gentle pace of close relationships to the frenetic pace of a transaction-oriented world. From the quiet chat with the owner of the corner store just down the street to the beep, beep, beep of the barcode scanner at the supermarket. And as we're squeezed into this battery hen cage, our expectation is that other people become just like us.

that the anger and the tension and the pressure, well, that's just the norm. It's the way things are. People are angry, and the more we live our lives in that reality, the more our image of God changes. Well, surely he must be angry too. Over the years, I have sadly been a person who possesses a short fuse. It's something that finds its roots in my personality. I'm a goal-oriented, outcome-oriented person who always wants to do my very best. In fact, you could say that I've had to be delivered of being a perfectionist. Nothing wrong with that, until the arrogance of perfectionism creeps in. Something that God's really had to deal with me in is this whole issue of rolling over the top of people. And it's not been easy for me to let that go. So the upside of having a personality like that is you get things done. The downside is you do roll over people. Bang, bang, bang, quick decisions, quick actions, get it done, leave a trail of destruction of broken relationships in my path. That was the pattern of my life before coming to faith in Jesus Christ 13 years ago. And as I said, it's the main thing that God's had to deal with me to take me from the arrogance to humility, from hatred to love, from perfectionism to compassion. Been a big journey. It's a journey that continues. So given that, it's really easy for me to think of God as, well, being like me, as being a grumpy old man with a big stick. The more we get to know him, the more we realize how far we fall short of who he is, and the more we depend on his grace. I think that's the way it's meant to be. But you know something? It's not meant to be a guilt trip. I know I fall short of the glory of God. And if he's some grumpy old man with a stick, there's no good news in that. It's bad news. And yes, God is a God of judgment. Yes, one day there will be a day of reckoning. And yet every day I fall short in some way. Every day I stuff something up. And if I think of God as being this old grumpy man with a big stick, well, holy good night. What sort of life is that going to be? It's kind of weird. Proverbs chapter 1, beginning at verse 7, says this: "The fear of the Lord is the beginning of knowledge. Fools despise wisdom and instruction." But that doesn't mean we spend the rest of our lives running scared under some sort of campaign of fear and tyranny from God. In fact, it's meant to be the exact opposite. God is a God of grace. I am forgiven freely. You are forgiven freely because Jesus paid that price for you and me on the cross. All we have to do is to believe that. It's the same for you as it is for me. But believing is tough if we still harbor this secret grumpy old man with a big stick image of God. This week and last on the program, we've been working our way through a 10-part series that I've called Promises I Can Depend On. And one of the most important ones, one we're going to look at today, speaks directly into this grumpy old man image, this reality. Here it is. It's repeated over and over again in his word. The first time it appears is when God passes before Moses. This is what he says to Moses: "The Lord your God is a merciful and gracious God, slow to anger, and abounding in steadfast love and faithfulness, keeping steadfast love to the thousandth generation, forgiving iniquity and transgressions and sin, yet by no means clearing the guilty, but visiting their iniquity upon their children and their children's children to the third and fourth generation." And Moses quickly bowed down his head towards the earth and worshipped God. Isn't it really interesting? It tells us a lot about God. God is saying about himself, "I am merciful and gracious, and slow to anger." Now, let's think about this slow to anger thing for a minute. How contrary it is to what we experience in our world today, a world that lives on a short fuse. Everybody's racing around. Everybody's under pressure and stress. Slow to anger people are actually quite hard to find. And when we do, aren't they wonderful? We do something wrong or fall short in that relationship, they don't jump down our throats. They don't cut us off. They don't belittle us and humiliate us. They don't punish us. Well,

0: 1,000th generation. We don't deserve any of that. I know I fall short of the glory of God, and you do too. But it's not about what we deserve. It's about who he is. And he has made an unbreakable promise. I am merciful and gracious. I am slow to anger. That's a promise that you and I can depend on. When we're living through the consequences of our own stupidity, we've all been in that place, when those consequences are lashing at us with a fearsome storm, that's okay. Because it doesn't change who God is. He is still merciful and gracious and slow to anger. And as we'll see over the next few days, ready to forgive. That changes a whole bunch of things for me. God, my God, is not some grumpy old man with a big stick that's just sitting there waiting to whack me over the knuckles the first time I step out of line. In fact, it's the complete opposite. At the end of the day, God is a just God. That's why he gives us his son to pay the price for you and me on that cross and through the cross, because his just anger towards you and me was poured out on Jesus Christ on that cross. We're forgiven. God is slow to anger. Just let it sit in. Just sit there and think it through. God, who could snuff you and me out in a second, in an instant, that God is full of grace and mercy. He is slow to anger. Now that's a promise that you and I can depend on. The Word of God is alive and active, amen, with the power to transform your life, to help you become all that God made you to be. And that's what the Fresh Daily Devotional is all about. 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And as a bonus, we'll also send you a free copy of my ebook, How Can I Hear God Speak to Me? My prayer is that your heart will be touched and transformed as you draw ever closer to Jesus through the power of his word. Again, that web address is freshdevotional.org. God bless you. I'm Bernie Diamond, and I'll catch you again same time tomorrow with a different perspective.
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Hi there, and welcome to Exploring Music. It's Bill McLaughlin here, and we have a wonderful week in which we are endeavoring to listen to as much as we can of string quartets of Haydn and Mozart. So let's start right in where we left off yesterday. Haydn's about 37, 38 years old, and he seems like a child at play in the fields of the Lord. Let's hear just the opening of the final movement of the quartet number 16 in A major, opus 9, number 6. Here's Haydn in a rondo mode.

music, maybe even athletic, and there's a great deal of symmetry and proportion in it. In fact, all of the phrases we're hearing are 4 measures long, so it's a kind of proportion similar to the way the Parthenon is built. That's one of the reasons that critics in the 19th century, long after Haydn and Mozart are gone, referred to the music of these two composers as classic. It's classical music. Let's listen to just the first 20 seconds or so of this again, and I'll count along with the performance as best I can. It's all 4-measure phrases. Here we go. 1, 2, 3, 4. 1, 2, 3, 4. 1, 2, 3. Something different, but 1, 2, 3.

Okay, well, think about that. That sort of four-square writing is very typical of Haydn in dance pieces, especially in a rondo form. But it's far from the only way that he was constructing music in the 1770s. He was very inventive. Let's look at the C minor quartet that comes from just around this time. And here we see him write two measure phrases, a sort of additive way of making a piece. And curiously enough, there's a premonition here of Mozart's G minor. Let me play you a little of the violin part.

I'll play. It's almost irresistible, isn't it? We wanted to go. But that's Mozart's G minor symphony, which is about another 15 years or so in the future. Okay, let's add in the other three parts to the first violin part. And just for fun, let's have it played by the string quartet, which is supposed to play it. Here's the finale of Haydn's Quartet in C minor, Opus 17, number 4.

Boy, that's a terrific performance from the Agilis Quartet. I keep coming back to this complete Haydn Quartet series that they did, which won the Grammy back in 2001. We heard the finale of Haydn's Quartet in C minor, Opus 17, number 4. And there are some pieces from Haydn just in this period that are so unusual. I had the hardest time figuring out where they came from. It didn't seem like Austrian classical music, which was, of course, his background. And then I was out at the Ravinia Festival near Chicago, and I heard the Juilliard Quartet play a program of Opus 20 quartets of Joseph Haydn. After that program, I talked with the two Joels, Joel Smirnoff, the first violinist, and Joel Krasnick, the cellist, and they said, this is music influenced by Vivaldi. And I must have looked like I thought they were crazy. He said, no, you know that Vivaldi came to Vienna in the 1740s. In fact, Haydn, when he was still a choir boy, was present at Vivaldi's funeral in 1748. And there is a big influence from Vivaldi in some of the minor key pieces, especially of Haydn, that were written, say, for 10 or 15 years after that period. Take, for example, the quartet in G minor, Opus 20, number 3 from this set. That first movement, it makes you anxious. Everything's not quite where you expect it to be. It took me a little while to figure out what it was that was bothering me. I had to count phrase length. 4-measure phrase, then a 3-measure phrase, and 4, then 3. Okay, 7's a lucky number. But when you put things together like that, the rhythm is upsetting. We've only got 2 feet. We want a 4-measure phrase and another 4-measure phrase. Not a 3. It's jumpy. And then when we get to the finale, there's this nervous energy, and it suddenly stops in the 4th measure. Let's hear 2 movements from the quartet in G minor, Opus 20, number 3. The first movement, and then the finale, which is marked Allegro di molto.

Isn't that astonishing music? And I'm inclined to agree with the opinion of the Juilliard Quartet. I hear the influence of Vivaldi in those two quartet movements from Joseph Haydn. We heard the opening and final movements of the Haydn Quartet in G minor, Opus 20, number 3. That was Cantor Mosaique in that performance. And Bill Sigmund, would you play first just the first phrase of the last movement? Watch what he does here. It comes to a dead stop right there in the fourth measure. And we're set up to expect continuation of the pattern. We expect ba-da-ba-ba-ba-ba-bum, ba-da-ba-ba-ba-ba-bum. Let's hear it again. It goes on in an irregular way. It's unnerving a little. I think that influence comes from Vivaldi. I think the Juilliard guys are right. But let's take a very different tone of voice and character from Haydn. Just at the same time, there's a C major quartet from the same set, which opens with the most broad, noble theme in the cello. I love this tune. Let me play a little of this at the piano. The cello in its most heroic register, starting on a G up to a C. Listen. That's heroic, isn't it? And it goes up from this G to here. It's kind of a bugle tune in a way. And then Haydn has great fun with it. He extends the fanfare, makes it even more of a bugle tune by rollicking back and forth between a G and an E. And then it almost feels as if the character of the cellist says, "Oh, sorry, was that a little too brash, Your Highness? Maybe I'll just back out of here." "Yes, I'll be on my way, sir." Listen to those two bits again. I'll play the whole thing now. Here comes the fanfare. And the retreat. And the violins. Isn't that a fantastic piece? Let's listen to this first movement of the C major quartet. This is a wonderful English ensemble, the Lindsay Quartet. Quartet in C major, Opus 20, number 2.

That's a noble performance by the Lindsay Quartet. Music of Joseph Haydn, the String Quartet, number 25 in C major, opus 20, number 2. We heard just the first movement, great cello theme at the opening. And this quartet has a fantastic last movement, very learned in the 18th century phrase. It's a fugue on four subjects. Let's keep with the same recording. Here's the Lindsay Quartet, the finale of that quartet in C major,

0: Johann Sebastian Bach had been in his grave in Leipzig for almost 25 years when that piece was published. We just heard the finale of Haydn's String Quartet No. 25 in C major, Opus 20, No. 2. Beautiful performance from the Lindsay Quartet. And the reason that I'm bringing up the great composer from Leipzig, J.S. Bach, is that here is Haydn, who's a classical composer, who's writing a fugue. And not only a fugue, but a very complicated fugue with four separate tunes, four separate subjects. It demonstrates an astonishing grasp of counterpoint. You're tuned into Exploring Music, and this week we are listening to string quartets of Franz Joseph Haydn and Wolfgang Amadeus Mozart. Drop us a line. Write to us via our website, exploringmusic.org.
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2: I listened to a teacher on YouTube explain how human cells were the perfect size. It was interesting. He said they needed to be small since our human bodies need so many. We have close to 100 billion cells. But they had to be big enough to hold all the functionality inside each one. They are literal factories of production with 6 feet of DNA and responsive to incoming communication. And it occurred to me that not only cells, but everything is just the right size. My lungs are filled with needed oxygen. They're not really empty. My stomach's empty, just so I can fill it with food later. So many things are packed in, folded over, twisting around. Our blood vessels with the capillaries is over 100,000 kilometers, 6 to 9 meters of digestive tract. As I consider the animals, fish, and birds, they must surely also be the right size. Because I don't think a human 1 inch tall could stick in all that stuff. And it's probably true for everything. Someday, we may even conclude the same about the size of the Earth and our solar system. Because every time someone accuses nature of making mistakes, at the end, guess who's proven correct? Always nature. 100 billion cells in your body, and everyone just the right size.
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Okay, we're in the middle of our second day of quartets of Haydn and Mozart, and so far we haven't listened to one complete quartet, so it's time to do that. There's a wonderful quartet which Haydn composed around 1781 or 2, which is just around the time that he met Mozart. It has a great nickname,

Bird, and I would say by the third measure, you'll know why. Here's the string quartet in C major, opus 33, number 3, with the Solomon Quartet, a wonderful quartet of English players led by the great violinist Simon Standage. The piece is in four movements, the lively Bird movement, which is the allegro. The second movement marks scherzando, which is marked to be played sotto voce, very softly throughout. A beautiful slow movement in F major, the adagio, and the finale, rondo,

The Quartet in C Major, Opus 33, Number 3, nicknamed The Bird. The Solomon Quartet, which we heard in this performance, takes the name of Johann Peter Solomon, a German-born violinist who came to London in 1781 to play at Covent Garden and became an impresario. He brought Franz Joseph Haydn to London twice in the 1790s and also lived long enough to conduct the very first concert of the London Philharmonic in 1813. So here's a salute to Johann Peter Solomon and, of course, Franz Joseph Haydn. Tomorrow's show, we're going to get to meet Mozart. Let's see, the piece we just heard was written right around the time that Haydn and Mozart really got to be close friends, the early 1780s. But we're going to start tomorrow's show considerably earlier. March 15th, 1770, Mozart was 14 years old on tour in Italy, just outside Milan, when he sat down with his father one night and wrote a string quartet, the String Quartet No. 1. We'll hear that tomorrow and a good deal more. Hope you can join us. See you tomorrow.

Exploring Music is produced by Sydney Gillard at WFMT in Chicago and produced and engineered by Bill Sigmund at Digital Island Studios in New York City. Our production assistants are Eric Oplin, Adela Skoronsky, and Weston Williams. Rebecca Neistat is the WFMT production and syndication manager. I'm Bill McLaughlin. Thanks for listening. 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

guess that one of the first things you did this morning was to pick out your clothes and get dressed. But did you remember to put on love? No, that's not a new perfume. It's one of the characteristics Paul mentions in Colossians 3, where he says, "Clothe yourselves with compassion, kindness, humility, gentleness, and patience." Wow. Can you imagine what our homes and workplaces would be like if each of us consciously put on those five qualities every morning? The passage goes on to say, "Above all these, put on love, which binds everything together in perfect harmony." Love is what pulls the whole outfit together. So, how much time do you spend getting dressed in the morning? And how much time do you spend putting on compassion, kindness, humility, gentleness, patience, and above all, love? With Seeking Him, I'm Nancy DeMoss-Wagmuth.

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That was Prepárense, or Get Ready, a tango, modern tango, by Argentine composer Astor Piazzolla, recorded by the Enaque Ensemble. And of course, I think that's a very good beginning for Fiesta. Prepárense, get ready. If you are ready for Fiesta, I am composer Elvio Barilari, and our theme today is chamber tango, exactly as we started. That was tango that Piazzolla recorded with his Octeto Buenos Aires back in the late 50s, early 60s. But in this case, Ensemble Enaque is playing that in a combination of clarinet, violin, cello, and piano. And our next composer is Miguel del Águila. He was born in Uruguay in 1957. He has been living in the U.S. since the last century. And he composed this tango trio that the Transatlantic Ensemble recorded beautifully. This is then the tango trio by Uruguayan composer Miguel del Águila.

That was the Tango Trio by Uruguayan composer, American citizen Miguel del Águila, as recorded by the Transatlantic Ensemble. Tango is the music of two towns, essentially, Buenos Aires and Montevideo. The tango music was born there in the two last decades of the 19th century. And we are going back to Argentina, in the other side of the river now, to listen to Pablo Ziegler. Pablo Ziegler, pianist. He was a pianist with Astor Piazzolla for a long time. And we are going to listen to very special recordings, because these are three tangos by Pablo Ziegler, but these tangos were recorded as a duet by Pablo Ziegler and Christopher O'Reilly. Christopher O'Reilly, famous for his radio programs and famous for his recordings and arrangements of music by Radiohead for the piano. Well, in this case, he's in a piano duet with Pablo Ziegler recording tangos. And the tangos are Asfalto, María Ciudad, and Elegante Canyenguito.

0: That was the piano duet of Pablo Ziegler and Christopher O'Reilly on three tangos by Pablo Ziegler, Asfalto, María Ciudad, and Elegante Yenguito. For the second half of the show, we have something special. It's going to be Lalo Schifrin doing tango music. 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And of course, don't forget to like us on Facebook. 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

Bienvenidos nuevamente a Fiesta. I am composer Elvio Barilari, today with chamber tango, or tango as chamber music. Tango started as urban popular music, and it's still that, essentially dance music for millions of people in Rio de la Plata, Argentina, Uruguay, and across the world. But also, since the 20s, Argentine and Uruguayan composers started to bring tango into the realm of classical music. And today we are focusing on chamber music. Our next composer is from Argentina, a young composer. He was born in 1983. His name is Ezequiel Manteiga. It's a name of Portuguese origin, but he's an Argentine. And he composed this very nice piece for flute and piano called El Día Después, The Day After. And this recording we have features the composer on piano and the flutist Elena Iarritu. And this is El Día Después, The Day After, by Argentine composer Ezequiel Manteiga.

That was El Día Después, The Day After, Chamber Tango, by composer Ezequiel Manteiga, recorded by Elena Yarritu on flute, and the composer as the pianist. Our next composer is also from Argentina, somebody very special, and he passed away at the young age of 102. José Bragato was a cello player for Astor Piazzolla for many years. He was also a member of the best symphonic orchestra in Argentina, the Sinfónica de Teatro Colón, one of the best in Latin America. He was a teacher, he was an arranger, a composer, and I would like here to feature him as a composer. It's a piece that was initially done for cello and string orchestra. We heard this version before. And today we have a special version by the bassoon player Ezequiel.

Fangurs, and he did an arrangement for his own instrument that is very infrequent in tango. It's rare to listen bassoon as a tango instrument, in a quartet with Nicolás Enrich on bandoneon, Juan Pablo Navarro on bass, and Gustavo Gini on piano. Then this is Graciela y Buenos Aires by the great José Bragato.

That was Graciela in Buenos Aires by José Bragato, this wonderful Argentine musician that passed away in July 2017 at the age of 102. The version was by an ensemble led by Argentine bassoon player Ezequiel Feingersch. This is Fiesta. Today we are focusing on chamber tango. And as announced before, our last composer for today is Lalo Schifrin. Lalo Schifrin, very well known as a Hollywood musician. And this is a very beautiful recording, again, by the ensemble led by the bassoon player Ezequiel Feingersch of a tango, Tango del Atardecer, Sunset Tango, by Lalo Schifrin.

That was Tango del Atardecer, or Sunset Tango, by Lalo Schifrin. And the recording of this Tango del Atardecer by Lalo Schifrin was made by the ensemble led by the Argentine bassoon player Ezequiel Fingers. That was our visit to Chamber Tango for today. If you enjoyed this show, please go to wfmt.com/fiesta. There you can stream free programs of Fiesta. And also, please go to Facebook. Please like us, and you can contact us through Facebook. We are always happy on receiving your comments. Muchas gracias to our producer, Daniel Goldberg. Muchas, pero muchas gracias to our main sponsor, Joy Saxon. Y por supuesto, muchas gracias para todos ustedes. Estamos en la cadena radial de WFMT.

This is Max McLean. John hears a voice and turns around. What does he see? And what message is he directed to convey? Listen to the Bible from Revelation 1 and 2. I turned around to see the voice that was speaking to me. And when I turned, I saw seven golden lampstands. And among the lampstands was

0: someone like a son of man, dressed in a robe, reaching down to his feet and with a golden sash around his chest. His head and hair were white, like wool, as white as snow, and his eyes were like blazing fire. His feet were like bronze glowing in a furnace, and his voice was like the sound of rushing waters. In his right hand, he held seven stars, and out of his mouth came a sharp, double-edged sword. His face was like the sun shining in all its brilliance. When I saw him, I fell at his feet as though dead. Then he placed his right hand on me and said, "Do not be afraid. I am the first and the last. I am the living one. I was dead, and behold, I am alive forever and ever, and I hold the keys of death and Hades. Write therefore what you have seen, what is now, and what will take place later. The mystery of the seven stars that you saw in my right hand, and of the seven gold lampstands, is this. The seven stars are the angels of the seven churches, and the seven lampstands are the seven churches. To the angel of the church in Ephesus, write. These are the words of him who holds the seven stars in his right hand and walks among the seven golden lampstands. I know your deeds, your hard work, and your perseverance. I know that you cannot tolerate wicked men, that you have tested those who claim to be apostles but are not, and have found them false. You have persevered and have endured hardships for my name, and have not grown weary. Yet I hold this against you. You have forsaken your first love. Remember the height from which you have fallen. Repent and do the things you did at first. If you do not repent, I will come to you and remove your lampstand from its place." From Revelation 1 and 2. Listen to the Bible. It's great for the soul.
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We opened with the Scherzo Movement of Bordin String Quartet No. 2 and D, presented by the Tkach Quartet. Here now is Bach's Toccata in C minor BWV 911.

0: Pianist Vladimir Horowitz performed Bach's Toccata in C minor BWV 911. This is GZFE's Gallery. We'll be back after this break.
1: In his letters, Peter addresses his audience in two important ways. First, he calls them dear friends, or more literally, beloved. They are like family. He then calls them foreigners and exiles. What does this mean for us today? Welcome back to another reading from Today in the Word, the devotional for Moody Bible Institute. I'm Donna Leland. Paul wanted these believers to think of themselves as immigrants, people who don't reside in their native country. Now, it's likely that most of Peter's audience was composed of Jewish Christians, who were literally exiles from the land of Israel. But Peter is making a deeper point. They weren't to live as if their current city or country was where they really belonged. They have an inheritance kept in heaven for you. This reminder that we belong fully to Jesus and His kingdom leads us to live differently within this world. Just as Peter's readers were not to get their standards of behavior from the nations around them, we are to live as citizens of heaven. Our primary allegiance is not to this world, but to the one to come. We are called to live holy lives, not so that we'll stay out of trouble and fear. Peter sets

the standard in chapter 2:12. Today in the Word, he says we should live well so that the world around us may see your good deeds and glorify God on the day he visits us. Our obedience to the Lord Jesus is missional. People should be able to look at the church, see our good deeds, and be pointed to Christ. We hope our devotionals are pointing you to Christ. 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Today in the Word is a great way to spend every day in God's Word.

The Master's Touch, 98.7 DZFE, presenting Masters of Lasting Music and the Master of Everlasting Life. Welcome back to Gallery. It was from American ethnomusicologist Natalie Curtis Berlin that Ferruccio Busoni received the American Indian folk themes that would give rise to his Indian Fantasy of 1914. The robust piano part suited the skills of Busoni the pianist, at whose hands the Indian Fantasy received its premiere in Berlin that year. The following performance features pianist Marjorie Mitchell and the NDR Symphony Orchestra under William Strickland. You heard Ferruccio Busoni's Indian Fantasy Opus 44, presented by pianist Marjorie Mitchell and the NDR Symphony Orchestra under William Strickland.

0: Pianist Alfred Brendel performed Beethoven's Polonaise in C, Opus 89. 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We'll be back after this break.
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Pianist Sergei Rachmaninoff performed Arthur Rubinstein's Barcarolle No. 5, Opus 93. Next, Johann Svensson's Icelandic Melodies.

The Gardstjud conducted the Bournemouth Sinfonietta in Icelandic Melodies by Jón Sveinsson. We continue with Vivaldi's Concerto for Two Guitars in G.

You heard Vivaldi's Concerto for Two Guitars in G, presented by John Williams and Carlos Bonnell on guitars, Brian Gascoigne and Morris Pert on marimbas and vibraphone, and Keith Marjoram on bass. Here is an announcement. Soprano Cristiana Serafin de Ocampo returns to the stage for Encore, a repeat of her April concert featuring opera arias by Verdi, Puccini, Wagner, Strauss, and Massenet. Dr. Peter Porticos joins her at the piano. The program includes arias from Aida, Madama Butterfly, Die Walküre, Ariadne auf Naxos, Herodiad, Il Trovatore, and La Forza del Destino. The concert is on June 13 at 6 p.m. at Manila Piano Showroom, 4th floor,

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Charles Dutoit conducted the Orchestre Symphonique de Montréal in Jacques Ibert's Bacchanal. Next, Edward Elgar's Overture in London Town, Opus 40.

0: Sir Georg Solti conducted the London Philharmonic Orchestra in the Overture in London Town Opus 40 by Edward Elgar. 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
1: The Gospel of Matthew records a mountaintop speech by Jesus on how Christians ought to live. 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
2: Prayer is all about communicating with God. It is one of the most remarkable and intimate spiritual blessings that believers can have in this life. Think about it. The Christian can actually talk to God and is heard. God actually listens to finite and unworthy creatures who were once his enemies but are now reconciled to him through the blood of the Lord Jesus Christ. Now consider who this God is. He is the Almighty Creator of the heavens and the earth, who dwells in unapproachable light. He is the Sovereign Lord, who is infinitely perfect, righteous, and holy. He is the all-sufficient High King of heaven.

0: has no need of anything, and who is perfectly happy and satisfied in himself. This is the one true and living God that we meet in the Bible. And incredibly, redeemed sinners who are united to Jesus Christ by faith have his ear. This is a tremendous privilege that should cause believers to get excited and serious about praying to their Heavenly Father. We who are in Christ have this access to God that those outside of Christ know nothing of. Prayer is first and foremost an intimate communication and fellowship with God. And so, while there are legitimate reasons to be praying out loud, as in the case of a prayer meeting or a gathered worship service, it is nevertheless wrongheaded to be praying loudly in the sight and earshot of others in order to gain their praise. As we have been seeing for the past few weeks, one of the sins that Jesus is concerned to warn his disciples against is hypocrisy. In our lesson this week, the Lord again warns against hypocrisy as it relates to prayer. The hypocrite has completely missed the point of prayer as a means to enjoy fellowship with God, and instead chooses his own fleeting enjoyment of appearing righteous before others in order to be admired by them. And when you pray, says Jesus, you must not be like the hypocrites, for they love to stand and pray in the synagogues and at the street corners, that they may be seen by others. Truly, I say to you, they have received their reward. The hypocrite is only concerned with immediate gratification in the form of praise and admiration from others. This is why they twist the beautiful privilege that is prayer into a tool that they wield for their own benefit. It is such a pity, is it not, to completely miss the point that prayer entails a direct line and access to God, and yet to completely misuse this wonderful means of grace as a means of praise. No, the Christian must not be like the hypocrites in their showy public prayers that are simply empty speech that fall to the ground. Instead, Christians must realize that prayer, whether said in public, in private, or in secret, is a sweet conversation and communion with our Heavenly Father who loves us and cares for us. This knowledge should revolutionize our approach to prayer. For the Christian, prayer is a safe zone wherein she can honestly bear her heart before the Lord. In prayer, we have the Lord's bidding to cast all of our concerns and thoughts, the good, the bad, and the ugly, upon Him, knowing that He hears and He understands. Rather than as a way to gain validation from others, prayer is a valid means given by God for redeemed sinners to exercise their faith and affections toward the God who hears them.
1: This lesson was brought to you by Pilgrim Community Church. For more information, please visit us online at www.pilgrimcommunity.ph.

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Welcome back to Gallery. Composed around 1828 or 1829, Frédéric Chopin's Piano Trio in G Minor, Opus 8, stands as a significant work from his early years. Though overshadowed by his later masterpieces, this piece offers a glimpse into the young composer's developing style and is his sole exploration of the piano trio genre during his formative years. We'll hear a performance by pianist Emmanuel Ax, violinist Pamela Frank, and cellist Yo-Yo Ma.

0: You heard Chopin's Piano Trio in G Minor, Opus 8, presented by pianist Emmanuel Ax, violinist Pamela Frank, and cellist Yo-Yo Ma. 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We'll be back after this break.
1: This is Bible Q&A with John MacArthur, and I'm Denny Nugent with today's question. It comes from 2 Peter 1:20, which says that no prophecy of Scripture is a matter of one's own interpretation. Well, some folks might think that verse means that believers can't even understand Scripture unless it's interpreted for them. But if that were true, reading the Bible on our own would be useless. So, John, help us out here. What's that passage really saying?
2: Well, that's a good question, Denny, because that can be confusing. When you say no scripture is a matter of one's private interpretation, people would think you don't have a right to interpret scripture. But the word interpretation really isn't the best translation of the original Greek. The Greek word has the idea of loosing or untying. And Peter's point is not so much how to interpret the scripture, but rather how the scripture was originally loosed, how it was originated, what its source was. The false prophets loose their own ideas. The false prophets untie and disseminate their own ideas. But no part of Holy Scripture, no prophecy of Scripture, as Peter identifies it, was unveiled, revealed, loosed out of a human source. The point is, all Scripture is given by divine inspiration. In that same text, it says, men were moved by the Holy Spirit, so that the Scripture is loosed not from a human origination, but from the Holy Spirit Himself. Paul, in his look at this same doctrine, says it is God-breathed.
1: 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If you have a question for John, visit MacArthur.com.

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Trumpeter Ludwig Gessler performed with a new Leipzig Bach Collegium Musicum under Max Palmer in the Adagio from Andrea Grossi's Sonata Opus 3, No. 11. Next, a symphonic fragment from Richard Strauss's The Love of Danae, Opus 83.

Zdeněk Kozler conducted the Slovak Philharmonic Orchestra in a symphonic fragment from Richard Strauss's The Love of Danae, Opus 83. Next, Scarlatti and Avicen's Concerto Grosso No. 3 in D minor.

Neville Mariner conducted the Academy of St. Martin in the Fields in Scarlatti and Avicen's Concerto Grosso No. 3 in D minor. We continue with the second movement of Jean Sibelius' Symphony No. 6 in D minor, Opus 104.

0: Pietari Inkinen conducted the New Zealand Symphony Orchestra in the second movement of Jean Sibelius' Symphony No. 6 in D minor, Opus 104. 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
1: This is Max McLean. What does it mean to be called a child of Abraham? Listen to the Bible from Galatians 3. Consider Abraham. He believed God, and it was credited to him as righteousness. Understand then that those who believe are children of Abraham. The scripture foresaw that God would justify the Gentiles by faith and announce the gospel in advance to Abraham. All nations will be blessed through you. So those who have faith are blessed, along with Abraham, the man of faith. Christ redeemed us in order that the blessing given to Abraham might come to the Gentiles through Christ Jesus, so that by faith we might receive the promise of the Spirit. From Galatians 3, listen to the Bible. It's great for the soul.
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Hello and welcome to Classical Guitar Alive. I'm Tony Morris. Thanks for joining me. We'll hear music by Buxtehude, Vivaldi, Albinoni, Estonian composer Sven Grünberg, and more. We'll start with Buxtehude's Suite in E minor, performed by Tilman Hopstock.

Opening this week's edition of Classical Guitar Alive, we've just heard Tilman Hopstock performing his transcription of Buxtehude's Suite in E minor. The complete recordings of French guitarist Alexandre Lagoya have just been re-released as a box set. This is his arrangement of Vivaldi's Viola d'Amore Concerto in D minor.

Alexandre Lagoya and the Proarte Orchestra of Munich, conducted by Kurt Radl, in Vivaldi's Concerto for Viola d'Amore. In the United States, the mandolin is primarily known as a folk and bluegrass musical instrument. However, it also has a long history in classical music as well. This is the Sonata for Mandolin and Guitar by Israeli composer Yehezkel Bron. We'll hear it performed by Alon Sariel and Ishar Elias.

0: Alon Sariel and Ishar Elias in the Sonata for Mandolin and Guitar by Yehezkel Braun.
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0: This is Albinoni's Adagio in G minor, performed by the Presti-Lagoia duo.

The Presti Lagoya Duo performing Albinoni's Adagio in G minor. 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I'm Tony Morris. Sven Grünberg is an Estonian composer who's written music in a wide variety of styles, ranging from progressive rock music to ambient music, and he's also scored music for over 100 films. This is his piece for seven-string guitar and mixed choir titled Will I Find You?

The Estonian Philharmonic Chamber Choir, conducted by Kaspars Putnins, and seven-string guitarist Andre Macher in a piece titled Will I Find You by Sven Grunberg. We'll close this week's edition of Classical Guitar Alive with Debussy's Suite in C minor, performed by Baroque cellist Rainer Zipperling and guitarist Tilman Hopstock.

0: Closing this week's edition of Classical Guitar Alive, we've just heard Robert Devise's Suite in C Minor, performed by Baroque cellist Rainer Zipperling and guitarist Tilman Hopstock. You've been listening to Classical Guitar Alive. 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I'm Tony Morris. 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

Yes, that is the cuckoo, and that is from the representative sonata of Heinrich Ignaz Franz von Bieber. But if we're hearing that work, you might be asking why. That is Christina Pluhar and one of her many recent projects. As we mentioned a few weeks back, we just have to do a part two because these recordings are so remarkable and her programming is so stunning. Here she is with L'Arpeggiata in a recording called Terra Mater, Mother Earth, right here on Millennium of Music. I'm Robert Aubrey Davis. Well, we'll come back to that wonderful Tower of Gold recording we heard a few weeks back in a little bit, but let's start with Mother Earth. And it's not just the representative sonatas of Bieber. We'll start with the Nightingale and hear the Nightingale herself sing along. John Bennett's Venus's Birds and the Chicken by Tarquinio Merula. Almost all of this material is English or Italian, with a lot of dance material pulled from the Playford books and a bunch of English ballads. What a joy this recording is. Melina Ehrman, mezzo-soprano, and Christina Pluhar with her ensemble L'Arpeggiata.

The ensemble L'Arpeggiata, the recording Terra Mater, Mother Earth, and, well, we just continue celebrating this glorious lady's work in the field of music, this week right here on Millennium of Music. I'm Robert Aubrey Davis. Well, a few weeks back, we noted the remarkable recording, The Tower of Gold, in which we track the way from Spain into the New World. At that point, we heard mostly music by both Alonso Mudarro and Santiago de Murcia, but we mentioned that on this disc, the way you would imagine with the world of Christina Pluhar, she takes us both into traditional, in some cases, 17th and early 18th century Mexican material, which is where we'll end. But she leaps into the 19th and even 20th centuries, particularly with music out of Venezuela. It is a remarkable recording. She's joined by Celine Shane once again. We'll start with Alonso Mudarra, and then we'll go right into Mexico with L'Arpeggiata, directed by Christina Pluhar.

0: L'Arpeggiata, Christina Pluart, Celine Shane, our voice for the remarkable recording, The Tower of Gold. Oh yes, the extraordinary Christina Pluart and her ensemble L'Arpeggiata this week, right here on Millennium of Music. I'm Robert Aubrey Davis.
1: Open the Bible with Colin Smith.
2: God was Israel's king. He did everything that a king would do for his people and much more, but God's people didn't want to depend on him alone. So the people came to the prophet Samuel and asked him to appoint a king for them. God was not pleased. The Lord said to Samuel, "They have not rejected you, they have rejected me from being king over them." But God let them have their way, and the people suffered as a result. God's people made a poor choice, but God is able to redeem bad decisions. There's no sin that puts you beyond the grace of God, and no decision that puts you beyond the help of God.
1: Is there someone in your life who needs to know the God of the Bible and might be open to take a journey through the Bible with you? Invite them to openthebible.org.
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I'm Robert Aubrey Davis. Well, this last set will give us first amazing instrumental setting of one of the beautiful Monteverdi madrigals, but then we will leap into what you could call the swan set. But check out the composers. Gasparini, we've heard in the past, but Giuseppe Maria Orlandini from the opera Nero. He lived from 1676 to 1760. And Giulio Taglietti, the Song of the Swan, and he lived from around 1660 to 1718, and this might be the first time we've ever heard Giulio Taglietti on the program. Once again, our vocalist is Malina Ehrenmann with L'Arpeggiata, conducted by Christina Pluhar.

0: L'Arpeggiata, conducted by Christine de Pluart, vocalist Marlena Ehrenman, and the fabulous recording Terra Mater, Mother Earth. Wow. Well, we will certainly keep us up and you up with all of the projects Christine de Pluart is in the middle of, and with all of her extensive recordings. We've heard almost all of them on the program and heard her as well perform live, but just something else, as you might imagine. For complete information about the ensemble and the recordings you heard, simply go to our website, millenniumofmusic.com. We're always very pleased when you do. Our technical director is Christopher Drummond, and for the program, this has been your producer and host. I'm Robert Aubrey Davis.
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The Camerata Transylvanica opened our program with the first movement, István Széchenyi, from Liszt's Hungarian Historical Portraits, in the orchestration and direction by Hungarian composer-conductor György Szelmeci, born in 1952. We take another excerpt from a larger work, the finale from Dvorak's First Symphony in C minor, subtitled The Bells of Zlonitz, dating from the year 1865. Dvorak's first reflects the influence of Beethoven and Mendelssohn. The finale is marked Allegro con brio and brings the work to a determined, energetic close. We'll listen to a 1966 recording of the Allegro con brio made by István Kertész and the London Symphony Orchestra, the first complete and uncut recording of the entire symphony.

That was the finale from Dvorak's First Symphony in C minor, subtitled The Bells of Zlonitz, in a 1966 recording made by István Kertész and the London Symphony Orchestra, the first complete recording of the entire symphony. In 1931, William Walton wrote a cantata drawing on dramatic biblical texts called Belshazzar's Feast. The texts were assembled by Osbert Sitwell. It tells the story of Babylon's fall and the liberation of the Jewish people. The last section, "Then sing aloud to God our strength," serves as a triumphant conclusion. In this recording, conducted by Sir John Pritchard, the performance captures both the tension of the preceding drama and the exhilaration of release. Welcome the BBC Singers, the London Philharmonic Choir, and the BBC Symphony Chorus and Orchestra in "Then Sing Aloud to God Our Strength" by Walton.

0: In a recording conducted by Sir John Pritchard are featured the BBC Singers, the London Philharmonic Choir, and the BBC Symphony Chorus and Orchestra. They brought us Then Sing Aloud to God Our Strength from William Walton's cantata Belshazzar's Feast. I'm Dawn, and you're with me on Cruising with the Classics, the evening drive time program on 98.7 DZFE, the Master's Touch. 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
1: It's a big week for sports. Fans are glued to the NBA and Stanley Cup finals, but the world at large is riveted on the World Cup, now returning to North America for the first time in over three decades. Some say soccer, some say football. Well, call it what you like, but the World Cup is the most watched sporting event in the world. 48 countries are participating, compared to 32 4 years ago in Qatar. And this year, it's all of North America hosting the month-long event, as matches are held in the U.S., Canada, and Mexico. One of the biggest challenges was just finding large enough stadiums to hold all the required matches. It's always a beautiful moment when the world gathers peacefully around sports, but something far better is coming. One day, the Lord will gather his people from every tribe and nation to worship him. Come quickly, Lord Jesus. I'm David Wolin at haventoday.org.
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Rafael Frubert de Burgos conducted the Orquesta Filarmonia de España through the preludio from Pablo Luna's Molinos de Viento, Windmills, his zarzuela premiered in Zaragoza, 1911. Michael Tippett's 1955 opera, The Midsummer Marriage, was influenced by Mozart's The Magic Flute, as well as by psychology and mythology. The libretto was also written by Tippett. This afternoon, we'll listen to the ritual dances from the opera, a continuous sequence performed during the transformation scene. The ritual dances are frequently performed as a standalone concert piece. Each dance reflects a different stage in the progression of the opera's spiritual and emotional journey. Here's David Atherton with the BBC National Orchestra of Wales.

0: From Michael Tippett's 1955 opera, The Midsummer Marriage, The Ritual Dances, presented by David Atherton, with the BBC National Orchestra of Wales. Thanks for tuning in. 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
1: This is Max MacLean. John hears a voice and turns around. What does he see? And what message is he directed to convey? Listen to the Bible from Revelation 1 and 2. I turned around to see the voice that was speaking to me. And when I turned, I saw seven golden lampstands. And among the lampstands was someone like a son of man, dressed in a robe, reaching down to his feet and with a golden sash around his chest. His head and hair were white, like wool, as white as snow. And his eyes were like blazing fire. His feet were like bronze glowing in a furnace, and his voice was like the sound of rushing waters. In his right hand, he held seven stars, and out of his mouth came a sharp, double-edged sword. His face was like the sun shining in all its brilliance. When I saw him, I fell at his feet as though dead. Then he placed his right hand on me and said, "Do not be afraid. I am the first and the last. I am the living one. I was dead, and behold, I am alive forever and ever, and I hold the keys of death and Hades. Write therefore what you have seen, what is now, and what will take place later. The mystery of the seven stars that you saw in my right hand, and of the seven gold lampstands, is this. The seven stars are the angels of the seven churches, and the seven lampstands are the seven churches. To the angel of the church in Ephesus, write. These are the words of him who holds the seven stars in his right hand and walks among the seven golden lampstands. I know your deeds, your hard work, and your perseverance. I know that you cannot tolerate wicked men, that you have tested those who claim to be apostles but are not, and have found them false. You have persevered and have endured hardships for my name, and have not grown weary. Yet I hold this against you. You have forsaken your first love. Remember the height from which you have fallen. Repent and do the things you did at first. If you do not repent, I will come to you and remove your lampstand from its place." From Revelation 1 and 2. Listen to the Bible. It's great for the soul.
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Sergio Ramirez on the guitar with Agustin Barrios Confession in G major. The Paraguayan virtuoso guitarist was active as a performer in Europe in the 1930s. Opus 62 is the seventh book of Grieg's series of piano miniatures called the Lyric Pieces. The collection consists of six pieces reflecting Grieg's interest in mood, character, and expression. Marian Lapshansky plays for us Sylph, Gratitude, French Serenade, Brooklet, Phantom, and Homeward.

Edvard Grieg's Lyric Pieces, Opus 62, performed by Marian Lobshansky. Roshika Revi's arrangement of Korngold's 1910 Caprice Fantastique retains the impish character of the original. A product of Eric Korngold when he was just 13, the Caprice Fantastique is a spirited, dazzling work that features sudden shifts in harmony, and it'll be brought to us by violinist Joseph Lin and pianist Benjamin Loeb.

Rajaga revised arrangement of Korngold's 1910 Caprice Fantastique, brought to us by violinist Joseph Lin and pianist Benjamin Loeb. I hope you're enjoying the music on FEBC's Classical Music Station. This is Cruising the Classics, and I'm Dawn, your host. God has not given us a spirit of timidity or fear, but of power and love and discipline. 2 Timothy 1 verse 7. Believers can react with intense fear and painful disappointment to life's trials if they are not prepared for the possibility of difficulties. But many centuries ago, Proverbs 29:25 encouraged God's followers not to be afraid. The fear of man brings a snare, but he who trusts in the Lord will be exalted. Paul exhorted Timothy in a similar way when he wrote the words of today's verse. In Matthew 10 verses 29 to 31, the Lord Jesus provides a wonderful reason for his disciples not to serve him under a cloud of fear. The point of his common sense illustration is simple. If the Father cares for small birds and numbers each hair on our heads, he is certainly concerned about our physical and spiritual welfare and the ultimate good of our souls. No matter how bad the situation is or how prolonged the trial may seem, God is able to sustain us. Later, Jesus provided an excellent summary of his teaching on fear with these familiar words to the 12, "Peace I leave with you, my peace I give to you, not as the world gives, do I give to you. Let not your heart be troubled, nor let it be fearful." John 14:27. With such a strong promise and reassurance that the Holy Spirit will always be present, how can any of us who profess Jesus Christ make room for debilitating fear, no matter what tough tests and persecutions may yet face us? A reading from John MacArthur's Strength for Today devotional, available at gty.org.

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by Samuel Remy, rendered Un Ignoto, Tre Lune Or Saranno, from Verdi's four-act opera, I Masnadieri, The Bandits of 1847. The excerpt is from Act 3, Scene 2 of the opera. Richard Bonning led the Welsh National Opera Orchestra. Mahler's Symphony No. 1 in D major marked an ambitious beginning to his symphonic output. The work initially spanned five movements. Drawing on nature and irony, Mahler conceived the symphony as a symphonic poem. Despite early criticism and revisions, it remains the most concise of his completed symphonies. The final movement, Stürmisch bewegt, begins with a sudden outburst Mahler called the cry of a wounded heart. Stormy textures dominate, with dramatic contrasts in between. The music ultimately resolves in a blazing D major coda. Leonard Slatkin leads the St. Louis Symphony Orchestra through the finale from Mahler's first, subtitled Titan.

Taken from Mahler's Symphony No. 1 in D major, premiered in 1889, the finale marked Stürmische Bewegt. Leonard Slatkin led the St. Louis Symphony Orchestra. The fourth movement of David Bowie and Philip Glass's 1977 Heroes Symphony is Sons of the Silent Age. It pairs bleak, saxophone-heavy verses with oddly upbeat choruses. Bowie revisits themes of isolation and psychological decay, hinting at wartime imagery. In 1996, Philip Glass reimagined Heroes as a symphony, transforming its material into a fully orchestrated abstract soundscape. Dennis Russell Davies conducts the American Composers Orchestra in Sons of the Silent Age from Heroes Symphony.

0: The fourth movement of David Bowie and Philip Glass's 1977 Heroes Symphony, Sons of the Silent Age. Dennis Russell Davies conducted the American Composers Orchestra. Cruising with the Classics offers fine music for the homebound commute on 98.7 DZFE, The Master's Touch. You're joining me, Dawn. Again, good evening. Up next, we have a concerto by Ernest Chausson.
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0: Our centerpiece for the evening occupies a distinctive place between chamber music and the concerto tradition. Ernest Chausson's Concerto for Piano, Violin, and String Quartet was written between 1888 and 91 and reveals Chausson's deep artistic debt to César Franck. The opening décidé shifts between the solo duo and full ensemble with clarity and cohesion. The Sicilienne offers a contrast of lightness and poise before the third movement, Grave, plunges into somber, almost funereal territory. The finale, marked Très Animé, drives the piece to its brilliant conclusion. The keyboard part engages with the ensemble in a constantly evolving dialogue. Premiered in Brussels in 1892 with Eugène Ysaÿe, the concerto was an immediate success. The ensemble performing tonight consists of violinist Joshua Bell, pianist Jean-Yves Thibaudet, and the Tocache Quartet.

0: Achna's Chansons, Concerto for Piano, Violin, and String Quartet, written between 1888 and 91, has four movements: Décidé, Sicilienne, Grave, and Très Animé. We listen to violinist Joshua Bell, pianist Jean-Yves Thibaudet, and the Decot Quartet. 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

The Hermit Playing the Violin opens Max Reger's four-tone poems after Arnold Böcklin, Opus 128, composed in 1913. The movement was inspired by Böcklin's painting, Der Einsiedler, and it unfurls a lyrical solo violin line against hushed orchestral textures. Gert Albrecht now directs the Berlin Radio Symphony Orchestra in Reger's Hermit Playing the Violin.

The Hermit Playing the Violin from Max Reger's Four Tone Poems after Arnold Böcklin, Opus 128. Gerd Albrecht conducted the Berlin Radio Symphony Orchestra. We'll end our time together with the Allegro from Hugo Alvian's Second Symphony in D Major, the third movement from his Opus 11. The symphony was written between 1897 and 98. Nicholas Villain heads the National Symphony Orchestra.

The Allegro from Hugo Alvian's Second Symphony in D Major. Nicholas Villain headed the National Symphony Orchestra. 98.7 DZFE, The Master's Touch, is the classical music service of the Far East Broadcasting Company, Philippines, and is non-profit. 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
1: I've had moments, I'll give you just one. This is a very small, but I still remember it to this day. Out of the blue, I'm not super close to this person. I haven't seen this person in a while because they live in Cebu, they live abroad. God told me, message this person. Ask how they're doing. That's so weird. Imagine messaging someone after how many months, half a year, and just said, I literally just messaged them, hey, what's up? God told me to check up on you. And I was like, send? And the person replied, and they simply said to me in response, how did you know? How do you know that I need to be checked up on? And we had a long conversation after that they really needed. That was not me being clever. That was not me being caring. I wasn't thinking, who should I call today? I didn't want to call that person. I didn't want to message them at all. And that's just a little example of what it looks like, uncomfortably, but in a blessed way, when you walk by the Spirit. The challenging part is that you no longer have a say on whether you go right or left, or even just the pace. Some of us, the issue isn't God says here, God says there. Some of us, we are good kids, right? You ever been labeled a good kid growing up? That's been me. Worst label ever. And you're following God. And if you're honest, you're following Him. And you're obliging, you're compliant. But you hate how slow He goes. God, at this rate, all my peers would have families, would be successful, worldly speaking. And I'm just here, walking. God, I can go faster. God, can we? You know, I know you walk around a lot. I know Jesus never ran in His ministry for the 3 years. He impacted the world through 3 years of ministry. But Lord, I can just... And God's still going at the same pace. Some of us do that. The cloud is moving at a gentle pace where you can follow Him, where you can see Him and not go, did I miss Him? And we try to say, oh, He's moving here, so I must go ahead of Him. You ever do that? I had a friend, whenever we have a convoy for like an out-of-town trip, I have friends, don't hang out with my friends, because if there's 3 cars, even if my friend is in the back because he doesn't know where we're going, he will race us. He's like, oh, we're turning right? Let me guess, we're going here next. He goes the wrong way. And he does it multiple times in the same trip. And I'm like, you don't know where you're going. Just go slower. And he refuses. He likes that feeling of being in control. We like that feeling of, yes, I need God, but I can handle myself a little bit. Yes, God has to show up because this is beyond me, but I'm not weak. I'm not that weak. God's giving me a little bit of help. No, He's giving you a lot of help, and you won't take it. And God leads you to places at His own pace, and you just find yourself going, I don't want to follow you anymore. I don't like the routes you take and the pace you go. And that's your flesh trying to crawl back onto you, telling you there is nothing that God is walking you to that is worthwhile. But here's the truth. As a Christian, God's timing must matter more than your timeline.
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The 17th Century Palace Hall, the quaint drawing room in a 19th century home, the modern art gallery, and yes, even a quiet nook in a bustling shopping mall. In all these places, chamber music opens windows in time to connect worlds past, present, and future. I am your host, David Jerome Johnson, and this is Chamber Music in Progress. Let's get started.

"Behold the organ, the king of instruments," shouted an impassioned young Wolfgang Amadeus Mozart in 1778, after hearing a pipe organ concert featuring the music of Johann Sebastian Bach. The pipe organ is a miraculous construction of pipes, a wind system, and multiple keyboards. A sufficient entity unto itself, the pipe organ innervates music with regal majesty. Armed with an awesome array of tonal colors and possessing the breathtaking capability of subtlety, the organ is matched by few other instruments. For the better part of our next 2 hours together, we will be spending it in the company of two French composers, Louis Vierne and Charles-Marie Vidor, two composers associated with the development of the organ symphony form, and whose names are forever tied to the popularity of late 19th and early 20th century organ music. In addition to their flamboyant music for organ, both these innovative composers have in their composing dossiers some startlingly imaginative chamber music, not involving the organ. Soon you will hear how these two composers use their organ-based knowledge to work their magic with sound and color to obtain imaginative music from purely instrumental combinations. In rounding out our program, you're going to hear the compositions of three other composers equally skilled at composing for the organ. They are German composer Harold Gensmer, British composer Gustav Holst, and French composer Alexandre Guillemont. Trombonist Alain Trudel will be featured as soloist with organist Patrick Wed in both the Gensmer and Holst works for trombone and organ. And the International Brass Quintet and organist Elmar Leinen will close out our majestic sound spectacular with a performance of the Chorale and Fugue from composer Alexandre Guillemont's Sonata No. 5 in C-sharp minor for brasses and organ. So if you're quite relaxed and ready, let our windows in time open now unto the world of the pipe organ, king of instruments. We open with Vidor's most famous and festively pompous toccata movement from his Organ Symphony No. 5 in F minor, Opus 42. In this recording from a BBC Classics CD series, David Briggs is your organist.

Organist David Briggs was featured in one of the most electrifying pieces in organ repertoire by composer Charles-Marie Vidor. You have just heard the fifth movement, Toccata, from Vidor's Symphony No. 5 for organ. Organist David Briggs played the famous Cavaille Coll organ, built in 1888 in the Basilica of Saint-Sernin in Toulouse, France. Here, it was recorded by the BBC in 2008. The Toccata itself was written while Vidor was still a teenager and is rumored to have been written for a funeral. But due to its grandeur and brilliance, the Toccata has found firmer footing as recessional music for wedding celebrations. After the death of the charismatic César Franck, Vidor succeeded him as organ professor at the Paris Conservatory. There he met his colleague, the great flutist Paul Taffanel, whom he greatly admired. In the next piece that you will hear, we lift Vidor's mask of the Harlequinade to reveal a more intimate side of self in his suite for flute and piano composed for Taffanel in 1898. Although it is for flute and piano, Vidor's suite has an orchestral sweep and a brilliance to it, and at times the dramatic canvas of sound stretches the voice of the flute to its limits. The suite offers textures that are richly contrapuntal and harmonic and chromatic elements characteristic of Vidor's organ music. So let's hear the profound capability of one of the leading flute soloists of the day, Swiss flutist Emmanuel Pahud. As on many of Mr. Pahud's CDs, he is in tandem with his pianist of choice, the impressive Mr. Eric Lesage. Here for you now is Charles-Marie Vidor's suite for piano and flute, Opus 34. Please do enjoy.

0: The Suite, Opus 34, for flute and piano of Charles-Marie Vidor, was just played for you by the always excellent duo of quixotic flutist Emmanuel Pahoud and the mercurial pianist Eric Lesage. Their performance was taken from an EMI classic CD of works by Vidor, Richard Strauss, and César Franck. Known almost exclusively for his 10 symphonies for solo organ and 3 symphonies for organ and orchestra, Vidor composed the suite Opus 34 for his Paris Conservatory colleague, flutist Paul Taffanel. The Vidor suite is without question one of the must-play pieces for today's performing flutist. Well, break time has arrived on our program of organist composers and their lesser-known chamber music for instrumentalists. Following his mentor and teacher, Charles-Marie Vidor, composer Louis Vierne's music takes center stage here after the break. When we meet back here in moments, you will discover the two faces of Vierne in a performance of his powerful organ symphony in F-sharp minor, and a reading of his brooding, yet intensely emotional, quintet in C minor for piano and string quartet. So, for 98.7 FM DZFE, The Master's Touch, this is Chamber Music in Progress with your host, David Jerome Johnson. Stay right where you are as our program continues in moments, following these brief but necessary announcements.
1: According to surveys, somewhere between half and three-quarters of all people pray in times of personal crisis, be they believers or not. What does that tell you? Hi, I'm Bernie Diamond and welcome again to Fresh. Personally, I've seen too many powerful answers to prayer to leave things until I hit a crisis, not to mention the peace and joy that come from praying. But from time to time, we all face crises that have us shaking in our boots, that break our hearts and send tears rolling down our cheeks. But in the midst of all that, for me and for countless others who've put their trust in this Jesus who died and rose again for them, there's an exquisite peace amidst the storm that comes from knowing that come what may, God is with us. Here it is as King David prays in Psalm 56, verses 8 and 9. You know I'm very upset. You know how much I've cried. Surely you've kept an account of all my tears. I know that when I call for help, my enemies will turn and run. I know that because God is with me. Emotional turmoil, yet faith. Tears, yet confidence. Renowned 19th century English preacher Charles Spurgeon knew deep suffering and depression, and yet clung fiercely to God's nearness. I have learned, he said, to kiss the wave that throws me against the rock of ages. That's raw, honest. He doesn't deny the wave, the pain, the tears, but he sees in that very suffering the hand of a faithful God drawing him nearer. No matter your turmoil, your tears, your pain, God is with you. Because that's his word, fresh for you today. 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And it's completely free. 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
0: Welcome back to Chamber Music in Progress. where our program focuses on the organist composer and their lesser known chamber music compositions without organ. The centuries have produced a procession of great organist composers who have left their indelible marks on composition styles as varied as the nations from which they come from. Charles-Marie Vidor, our featured first composer, once said that organ playing is the manifestation of a strong will filled with the vision of eternity. Vidor must have taken his particular vision of eternity and passed it on to one of his brightest protégés, the composer of our next work, Louis Vierne. Born blind in 1870, Louis Vierne was Vidor's unpaid teaching assistant at the Paris Conservatory. Despite his handicap, Vierne wrote six organ symphonies of staggering scope that many historians feel are the culmination of the form. We're going to hear the final movement from Vierne's Symphony No. 3 in F-sharp minor, written in 1911. Like Vidor's Toccata, the final movement of the Vierne Symphony is likewise a thrilling toccata, culminating in a thunderous volcanic eruption in the fiery key of F-sharp minor. Organist David Briggs once again plays the famous Cavaillé-Coll organ built in 1888 in the Basilica of Saint-Sernin in Toulouse, France. So here for you now is the finale from Louis Vierne's Organ Symphony No. 3.

The Organ Symphony No. 3 of composer Louis Vierne has ended in a blaze of triumph in the unusually pungent key of F-sharp minor. We heard the last movement played for us with great majesty by British organist David Briggs, taken from a recording made on the great organ in the Basilica of Saint-Sernin in Toulouse, France, in 2008. Louis Vierne's life was dotted with a number of misfortunes, including the death of his youngest son from TB at age 10, the loss of his brother and his eldest son on the battlefields of World War I, and the alleged infidelity of his wife. One of the works written during this period of great upheaval is an instrumental composition that you will hear next, and that is the Quintet Opus 42 for piano and string quartet. The piano quintet is inspired specifically by the death of his only son, killed in action in November of 1917. Written in early 1918 in a fit of feverish activity, the composer pours out all his despair, anguish, and bitterness, not into his conventional mode of the mighty organ, but in the more poignant vehicle for piano and strings. From a Hyperion label CD recording, let us join now pianist Stephen Combs and the Chilingirian String Quartet in a work filled with both angst and tenderness, the Piano Quintet, Opus 42 of Louis Vierne.

0: A work of profound grief, laden with the laments of a father over the loss of a child. That was Louis Vierne's Quintet for Piano and String Quartet, Opus 42. Pianist Stephen Combs and the string quartet led by violinist Levin Chilingirian were featured in this performance of overwhelming intensity. Louis Vierne is rather a tragic figure of modern art. To say he had a physically difficult life coping with partial blindness, intimate loss with many sorrows, would be quite an understatement. Yet, he was a very talented, singularly focused artist who was equally facile at both piano and organ. Vierne joined the faculty of the Paris Conservatory in 1898 and was the official organist at Notre Dame's Cathedral de Paris from 1900 till his death at the keyboard in 1937. Vierne perished suddenly from a heart attack during an improvised organ recital at Notre Dame Cathedral. He was 67. 1937 was the same year that his beloved mentor Charles-Marie Vidor also died. Vidor, who lived a long life, succumbed at age 93. Well, it is time for our second pause of the program today, which has centered on the great organ music and the intimate chamber music of French composers Charles-Marie Vidor and Louis Vierne. Upon our return, we focus on eclectic compositions for organ and brass instruments that are a welcome addition to our chamber music discoveries. Music for trombone and organ is up next for your enjoyment. So keep your dials tuned right where they are. This is Chamber Music in Progress with your host and guide, David Jerome Johnson. See you back here in the twinkling of an eye.
1: This is Max McLean. What does it mean to be called a child of Abraham? Listen to the Bible from Galatians 3. Consider Abraham. He believed God, and it was credited to him as righteousness. Understand then that those who believe are children of Abraham. The scripture foresaw that God would justify the Gentiles by faith and announce the gospel in advance to Abraham. All nations will be blessed through you. So those who have faith are blessed, along with Abraham, the man of faith. Christ redeemed us in order that the blessing given to Abraham might come to the Gentiles through Christ Jesus, so that by faith we might receive the promise of the Spirit. From Galatians 3, listen to the Bible. It's great for the soul.
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Welcome back to the final installment of Chamber Music in Progress. If you looked at all the pictures in the historical gallery of orchestral instruments, perhaps the one that has changed the least in appearance over the centuries would be the trombone. The basic trombone with its movable slide and flared bell would be recognized by the hunter in the marshes of Europe in the year 1100, as it would be today by your next-door high school student eager to play it. On every grand pipe organ, there is a trombone stop, which produces one of its most powerful, strident, and intimidating sounds, while in contrast, the trombone itself, in the hands of the right player, can be mellifluous, eloquent, and expressive. In the next series of pieces, you're going to have a chance to hear the expressive eloquence of organ and trombone combined in the capable hands of Canadians, trombonist Alain Trudel and organist Patrick Wedd. The music of German composer Harold Gensmer is featured next in this performance of his three-movement Sonata for Trombone and Organ. The movements of the sonata are marked moderato, the second movement is an adagio, and the last movement is a commanding vivo. Here for you now is the Sonata for Trombone and Organ by 20th century German composer Harold Gensmer.

Composer Harold Gensmer exploited the expressive qualities of the trombone against the backdrop of creative organ registrations in this just-completed performance of his three-movement Sonata for Trombone and Organ. Trombonist Alain Trudel and Patrick Wed, both Canadians, were heard in this performance taken from a Naxos label CD recording called The Art of the Trombone. And it is certainly a welcome find and a gold star in the column for unusual and diverse chamber music. The next work is also for trombone and organ, and it comes from the same album, but this work is by English composer Gustav Holst. The composition is simply called Duet for Trombone and Organ. Here, Gustav Holst departs from his usual fare of composing folk and military tunes for wind ensemble and brilliant showpieces for orchestra to offer us this uniquely idiomatic discourse for organ and the instrument that actually began his musical career, the trombone. Holst learned to play the trombone to cure his childhood asthma. So, now hear for yourself this early work from the pen of a young Gustav Holst that displays a particular fondness for the instrument that called him to a career in music. We turn again to our duo of Alain Trudel and Patrick Wed for Gustav Holst's Duet for Trombone and Organ.

A very early work in the budding career of English composer Gustav Holst, that was the duet for trombone and organ. Holst himself was a trombonist, which explains his deft handling of the melodic material for the instrument. The organ part Holst had composed for his father Adolf, who was the organist at Cheltenham Church, where the premiere was given in 1895. However, Holst opted to have a gifted young performer as soloist rather than himself. In the remaining time that we have left, I'd like to introduce you to a magical work for organ and brass ensemble by a contemporary of Charles-Marie Vidor, the organist Alexandre Guillemont. You'll be hearing the chorale and fugue movement from Guillemont's Symphony No. 5 for organ and brass quintet. Organist Elmar Leinen and the International Brass Quintet bring you this performance.

Closing our program today was organist Elmar Leinen and the International Brass Quintet in the performance of the Chorale and Fugue Movement from Alexandre Guilmant's Organ Sonata No. 5 in C minor for organ and brass. Organist Elmar Leinen played the large Seifert organ in St. Marian's Basilica in Austria. The Seifert organ is widely regarded as one of the great instruments of the world. And so we have reached the end of our journey through the world of chamber music for yet another week. I hope that you've enjoyed this focus on great organists and their lesser-known chamber music. The passing centuries have produced a procession of great organist composers, Charles Marie Vidor and Louis Vierne, and Alexandre Guilmant. The organist composer is endowed with a unique gift of bringing majesty and splendor to the compositions they leave to mankind. And for our brass enthusiasts, the welcome inclusion into the program of the works by Gustav Holst and Harold Gensmer. Before I go, I'd like to tell you where you can write to me para sa inyong kamento at tanong. Please send them to the following address, cmip@dcfe.fm.

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In the coming days, do take very good care. Know that the smile on your face is your most precious personal accessory. And remember, saan kaman pumaroon, laging dalhin ang musika sa inyong puso. Wherever you are and wherever you go, always carry music in

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glory to thee, my God, this night. The text from 1692 from Thomas Ken, the tune often called Tallis's Canon, attributed to Thomas Tallis, and that we heard from the City of Birmingham Symphony Orchestra Chorus as we begin today's Sound of Majesty. Welcome to our program. I'm Greg Wheatley, and it's wonderful to have you with us. I'm looking forward to this first portion of our program today because we're going to dedicate the entire portion to music of the evening, music that has often been sung when the evening shadows close in. There's something special about that time, and as you know, you probably know, the church down through the years has even given a name to the service held at this time. It's often called Vespers. And as a matter of fact, in a few minutes, we're going to hear some music that is specifically intended for singing at Vespers. But all of this first half of today's Sound of Majesty given over to music that has an evening theme. There's something unique about the dying of the light, I think especially in a day, we're so accustomed now to electricity and artificial lighting, we don't really have to have darkness if we don't want to. I'm not sure that's always a plus. I'm thinking that perhaps people who lived before us had more of a sense of the rhythm of the day than perhaps we've allowed ourselves to have. But whatever the case with that, you can imagine that closing in of the night, the lighting of candles, and prayers given to God for safekeeping through the evening hours. So I'm looking forward to that, and I hope you will stay tuned and listen to that with us. Next, we're going to hear from the West Coast Mennonite Chamber Choir. This is called As Evening Shadows Fall, or you may know it more popularly as The Day Thou Gavest, Lord, Is Ended. The darkness falls at thy behest. To thee our morning hymns ascended, thy praise shall sanctify our rest. We thank thee, Lord, thy church unsleeping, while earth rolls on into light. Through all the world her watch is keeping, and rests not now by day or night. We continue with our theme of evening music. Here is the West Coast Mennonite Chamber Choir.

Wonderful setting of Thy Holy Wings, Dear Savior, prelude on that Swedish tune. Organist Marcia Foxgrover, not only a beautiful tune, a sensitive evening tune, but listen to this text. Thy holy wings, dear Savior, spread gently over me, and through the long night watches I'll rest secure in Thee. Whatever may betide me, be Thou my hiding place, and let me live and labor each day, Lord, by Thy grace. He who dwells in the shelter of the Most High will rest in the shadow of His might. He who dwells in the shelter of the Most High will rest in the shadow of His might. He is my refuge. He is my fortress. He is my God in whom I trust. Thy holy wings, dear Savior, spread gently over me, and let me rest securely through good and ill in Thee. O, be my strength and portion, my rock and hiding place, and let my every moment be lived within Thy grace. Well, if you're just joining us for today's Sound of Majesty, we're spending this entire first half dealing with music of the evening hours, music that has ushered in the fall of evening and the dying of the light and the response to that by God's people. Here's music from Mozart. This is actually from Mozart's Solemn Vespers. This is a small portion of it, one of the most beautiful portions of Mozart's Solemn Vespers. Remember, the Vespers were intended to be sung in the evening hours, so we're continuing with that theme of evening music. This is the Laudate Dominum from Mozart's Vespers. It's taken from Psalm 117, and the text is translated in English this way. O, praise the Lord, all ye nations, praise Him, all ye people, for His merciful kindness is great toward us, and the truth of the Lord endureth forever.

From Mozart's Solemn Vespers, the Laudate Dominum, Praise the Lord. Well, two pieces next as we continue this listening to music of the evening hours as God's people proclaim God's faithfulness into the coming night hours. This is rather interesting.

interesting because this text is one of the most ancient of the known Christian hymn texts, other than some that are contained within the New Testament itself. This is known as the Phos Hilaron. It is, as I said, an ancient Christian hymn text. It is sometimes translated as Hail Gladdening Light or O Gladsome or Joyous Light. And it is first recorded, we're told, by an unknown author dating all the way back into the late 3rd or early 4th century A.D. So you can see that it is very ancient. We're going to hear two versions, in a sense, of this. We're going to hear, first of all, from the Rachmaninoff Vespers, or his all-night vigil, the O Gladsome Light. Now, the text you'll hear actually sung by the singers is in Old Church Slavonic, so I don't expect too many of us will understand that, myself included. But here is the wonderful English translation. O gladsome light of the holy glory of the immortal one, the heavenly Father, holy and blessed, O Jesus Christ. Now that we have come to the setting of the sun and behold the light of evening, we praise the Father, Son, and Holy Spirit. God, thou art worthy at every moment to be praised in hymns by reverent voices. O Son of God, thou art the giver of life. Therefore, all the world glorifies thee. Immediately following that, we'll turn to music by the Dale Warland Singers. This is another paraphrase of that same ancient text. O hilarious light, and isn't it interesting to use that adjective? O hilarious light, stark, shining from the Creator's face, O God, who comes to us in flesh, born, blessing and blessed. Now as the sun is setting, and we raise the lights of prayer, we sing unbounded joy to you. Two settings of this ancient Christian text.

two settings of the ancient Christian text, O Phos Helaron, or O Gladsome Light. That's the music of David Ashley White. And before that, Rachmaninoff's setting from his Vespers, O Gladsome Light.

0: a great hymn, I think, with which to close this first half of The Sound of Majesty, a half in which we've talked about music of the evening. You may know that that tune for Abide With Me is called Eventide, so clearly an example of that and a wonderful way to bring to a conclusion that look at evening music. Stay tuned. We'll take this break. We'll be right back.
1: This is John MacArthur inviting you to join me for Portraits of Grace. Say, have you noticed how people tend to compare themselves to others when evaluating their own righteousness? But God's standard is much higher. In fact, Jesus said you must be perfect as your heavenly Father is perfect. God doesn't compare you to others. He compares you to Himself. And apart from Christ, everyone fails that comparison because we've all sinned and fallen short of His glory. But at salvation, God imputed Christ's righteousness to you. That is, He put it to your spiritual account. Therefore, it's your faith in Christ that made you pure, not your personal achievement. Let that truth bring joy to your heart and praise to your lips. This is John MacArthur, trusting your lives are portraits of grace.
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The music of Handel as we begin this second portion of today's Sound of Majesty, his well-known Largo from Xerxes. Some of the teaching of Jesus found through Matthew chapter 5, chapter 6 especially, chapter 7 is very familiar ground. Let me read you a portion of the recorded words of Jesus from Matthew 6 in verse 25. These are the words of Jesus where he says, "Do not be anxious for your life as to what you shall eat or what you shall drink, nor for your body as to what you shall put on. Is not life more than food and the body than clothing? Look at the birds of the air, that they do not sow, neither do they reap, nor gather into barns, and yet your heavenly Father feeds them. Are you not worth much more than they? And which of you, by being anxious, can add a single cubit to his lifespan? And why are you anxious about clothing? Observe how the lilies of the field grow. They do not toil, nor do they spin. Yet I say to you that even Solomon in all his glory did not clothe himself like one of these. But if God so arrays the grass of the field, which is alive today and tomorrow is thrown into the furnace, will he not much more do so for you, O men of little faith? Do not be anxious then, saying, 'What shall we eat, or what shall we drink, or with what shall we clothe ourselves?' For all these things the Gentiles eagerly seek for. Your heavenly Father knows that you need all these things. But seek first his kingdom and his righteousness, and all these things will be added to you. Therefore, do not be anxious for tomorrow will care for itself. Each day has enough trouble of its own."

Like a River Glorious is God's perfect peace. Cellist Ann Martindale Williams and pianist Stephen Nielsen here on The Sound of Majesty. I'm Greg Wheatley. Here's the music of Bach as we conclude today's program.

the works of masters and the word of the master, classical music and the gospel of Christ on the Master's Touch 98.7 DZFE.

It's a big week for sports. Fans are glued to the NBA and Stanley Cup finals, but the world at large is riveted on the World Cup, now returning to North America for the first time in over three decades.

0: Some say soccer, some say football. Well, call it what you like, but the World Cup is the most watched sporting event in the world. 48 countries are participating, compared to 32 4 years ago in Qatar. And this year, it's all of North America hosting the month-long event, as matches are held in the U.S., Canada, and Mexico. One of the biggest challenges was just finding large enough stadiums to hold all the required matches. It's always a beautiful moment when the world gathers peacefully around sports, but something far better is coming. One day, the Lord will gather His people from every tribe and nation to worship Him. Come quickly, Lord Jesus. Welcome to Haven Today. I'm David Wolin, sharing the great story that's all about Jesus. We're in a series called Jesus Through the Eyes of John. Yesterday, we were musing a little bit about what it would have been like for those in the first century in Judea and Samaria to see Jesus with their own eyes and to hear His voice in person. That is a privilege only a select group of people in history experienced. Understandably, we're curious, but there are no pictures, there's no footage for us to watch. But we do have credible, Spirit-inspired first-person accounts of Jesus' life, death, resurrection, and ascension. And as we discussed yesterday, the Apostle John's point of view is unique, even among the other Gospels, which is one of the fascinating touch points in this week's series as we talk about a brand new animated feature film out on DVD called Light of the World. And in a moment, the director and producer will join us to share how this project affected their own lives and how it's already reaching millions of people around the world.
1: We did screenings for 2,000 people, and over 400 people raised their hand to accept Christ. These are like Hindus and Muslims who had no background in Jesus, but they understood the gospel. They took the opportunity to make a decision, and now they're walking their faith out as a result of the clarity that you get from something like this, where every single scene in the film is laser targeted towards how do we make the gospel clear for people.
0: That's Brennan McPherson, the producer of Light of the World. He'll be back shortly, along with the film's director, to share more about this beautiful movie created with the 2D animation, which the epic Disney movies of the 90s made famous. But what stands out the most is how faithfully this film portrays the life of Christ through the eyes of His youngest disciple, John.
2: Jesus
3: is no Messiah. He is nothing.
4: And sometimes evil men silence those who speak the truth.
5: What is truth?
4: This is not the end. It's the beginning.
6: He is the light of the world.
0: Compilation of voices, sound effects, and music in the new animated feature film called Light of the World. This is engaging for all ages. This features a clear gospel message and an invitation to receive Christ as Savior. And we have this DVD for you as our thanks for your generosity as we approach our fiscal year end here at the end of the month. So would you pray with us that the Lord will provide for Haven's ministry needs, and would you consider prayerfully standing with us through a gift? And now we'll get the program started with City Alight and The Way, the Truth, and the Life.

0: This is Haven Today. I'm David Wolin, and back with us again today, a couple of guests. We have John Schaefer, who is a film director, spending a lot of his career in animation, and also Brennan McPherson joining us, from both of whom are now with Salvation Poem Project. So, John, Brennan, welcome back to Haven Today.
1: Thanks for having us.
2: Yeah. Hi again.
0: To Haven Today.
1: Thanks for having us.
2: Yeah. Hi again.
0: I've actually really enjoyed getting to know you guys.

0: Talked about that a little bit yesterday, but John, your background's a little different than Brennan's. Maybe that'd be an interesting place to start, because that probably was a part of how you crafted this film project, Light of the World.
1: Yeah, so my background, my mother is Japanese. She's Buddhist. My father came from a Christian Science background. As a child, I went to Catholic school, but mainly wow. My father sent us there mainly because of the education system was better than the public school where the district we were in. But so no real concept of God whatsoever. And it was in 1973, like the first movie I'd ever seen in a movie theater with my family was Disney's Robin Hood. And it was one of those animated movies that just, it captivated me. I fell in love with animation. I actually fell in love with movies. And in that same year, the Charlie Brown Christmas special that was on CBS, that's back when there was only three networks, you know, and it was appointment television. And but when Linus was explaining the true meaning of Christmas to Charlie Brown, it was the first time I'd ever heard the word Lord, first time I'd ever heard the word Savior, and did not know what that meant. You know, turned my mom and dad, both my, just didn't give an explanation, didn't have one to give to me. And it was probably like 18 years later, I'm 23 years old, my life is, world is upside down, and I'm driving around in a car at 2 a.m. I knew because of, I went to a Catholic school about there is a God, there is a Jesus, they haven't done nothing for me. But I do remember Linus saying the word Savior, he sent a Savior. So I remember that night, it was like 2 a.m, I just said, God, if you're real, show yourself to me, prove yourself you're real. And I was so tired, so I was turning on the radio to find something to keep me up. And I heard this song, literally the lyrics was, looking for a reason, roaming through the night, trying to find my place in this world.
0: Yes.
1: That lyric made me break down because I'm driving around trying to figure out my life.
2: In the night, in the dark.
1: Yeah. So I pull over, I'm crying, and I'm waiting to the song to end to see who sang this song and what's the name of it. And literally, it goes into a station ID, K-Love. Never heard of K-Love in my life. But at that point, I was listening to K-Love to hunt for that song. But throughout that time period, I heard all these other songs that were speaking to me. And it was a few weeks later where I knew enough to make a decision, and you know, that's where I knew, okay, you proved yourself.
0: Wow.
1: Now save me from me. And that's when my life changed. And I think for me, at that point, because of Charlie Brown, that how such an animated little, that little snippet from a scripture spoke to my heart, and 18 years later, that came back to me. I knew the power of animation, the power of story, what I remember of the Disney Robin Hood and just movies in general from that point on. And so, that was my background. And, and later on, part of it is what happened with me and my dad years later, which is kind of part of the film too.
0: Go into that. I think that'd be interesting to hear.
1: So, at the original way the original film had ended is after Jesus had ascended, the camera pans down onto Peter, and Peter kind of says, well, where do we go next? And then the camera drops down and it's on John, and he's got that kind of smile, and it ends right there. One of the problems Brennan had with that when we were going through there is like, well, we all know what happens after that. But for an audience who has no concept, that's kind of a tough cliffhanger just to leave him there. So I remember I contacted Jason Heating. He was our head of story in working with the writers. And I said, hey, I'm not saying that this is the story, but, you know, when I first got saved, when everything radically changed with me, the first thing I did is I wanted to share it with my family, my mom and my dad. And I did. I went to, from North Dakota, took a long train ride to Toledo, Ohio. And I remember my mom, she seemed more open to me. So I would say, Lord, give me an opportunity to speak with my mom. And my mom's a heavy smoker. So when I'm visiting, she smokes outside. And I heard her at 2 a.m, where it was somewhere around there where the sliding door opened. I heard her go out there. So I went out and started talking to my mom. And I shared everything she's seen, some changes with me, and

0: She accepted. I prayed the prayer of salvation with my mom. And my mom's crying, I'm crying, and my dad comes out there and he's upset, like, what did you say to your mother? Why is she so upset? And then she explains. And then that's when my dad tells me what happened to his life when he was seven. His mother and his father died of a bleeding ulcer that could have been cured, could have been taken care of. But because of being Christian Science, they didn't believe in doctors. They believed God would heal him. So he was seven when finally his dad did pass away. He bled out of something that could have been healed, fixed. And then his mother ended up being institutionalized because they didn't understand why God didn't answer their prayer. And when he was 13, she had committed suicide in the psychiatric ward. Mm. So for my dad, when he didn't explain who a Lord and Savior was to me when I watched Charlie Brown, is because there was no Lord and Savior for him. Yeah. But what he shared that night to me was, the reason why I sent you to a Catholic school, I know I told you it was because of the education. I wanted you to learn about if you wanted to follow this God or not for yourself. You make that decision. And that was the best decision my dad had ever done my entire life. I mean, he's a great father, and you look at all those things, but for him to let me find out for myself. Mm. But end up saying is, he said, you know, but I've watched you change. I've seen all this stuff within you. So there must be a God. And I led my father to the Lord. And it's kind of when I shared that to Jason, it's that moment, like when Zebedee says, you know, I've seen you. You've made all these decisions and what you've done is because you trust and believe in Jesus. I want that. Mm-hmm. You know, more or less, I'm paraphrasing there, but that became the moment. Obviously, it was refined way better and that stuff. But that's kind of, I think, this movie for Brendan and I. When you say you cried, you were moved and that stuff, I think with Brennan, myself, and the other filmmakers involved, there's so much personal stuff. It's not just a scripture verse that we're getting across. We could relate to these storyboard teams and all the artists of personal journeys, our personal hurts, our personal disappointments, our personal victories through God that we could apply to this film. And I think this is the most personal thing that we've ever done and probably will ever do. And it's because it came from a place of what God and Jesus did and radically changed our lives.
1: Mm.
2: John, I ran.
3: I can see you ran.
2: I ran out of reasons not to believe. I see now. It was your faith in Jesus that always led you down the right path. Even when everything seemed hopeless, you believed. I'm ready, but how do I?
3: It starts with a prayer.
1: Anytime we approach the scriptures, we know we're on very sacred ground and we're holding something very sacred in our hands, and yet we're compelled to tell the story, and that's what we do when we share our testimonies. We are telling both our own story, but we're also pointing others to Jesus and we're telling his story. And inevitably, unless we're literally quoting scripture or reading from the page of scripture, we are ourselves contextualizing it in some way.
4: Yeah, absolutely.
1: We're adapting it. We're
4: Paul did with the unknown God when he was preaching.
1: Yeah, on Mars Hill, Acts 17. Right. Yeah. We're sort of on our own Mars Hill looking at our audience and saying, here's who I am. Here's our relationship that we have, whatever it might be at the moment. Here's what I know about you, and I know Christ, and I want you to see him. I'm going to do my best now to translate that and point you to him. And in a sense, that's what Light of the World does. But it does require you to do this thing that, using your film terminology, it requires you to do adaptation with that which is sacred.
4: Yeah,
1: that's not an easy thing to do.
4: No, it's really difficult. And that was what we spent most of our time doing, was how do we thread that needle? You have all these different pieces of the story that you have time for. You have 83 minutes to tell the whole story. And then, you know, one block of text, one paragraph can take up 10 minutes of screen time, you know? So you have to give, you have to cut. You have to cut out all these different things and then piece it together in a way that's coherent. And the adaptation process is one, when it's done right, of changing things so that it becomes closer to the truth, so that people walk away with a closer approximation of what really happened than if you had not made that adaptation choice.
1: Mm-hmm.
4: When it goes bad is when you adapt it for your own purposes to change it and push it in a different direction.

0: that was not in alignment with the core text, mm-hmm. where you change one of the core motivations of the characters, or you change their personality, or you change actual events in a way that is mutually exclusive with the scriptures. Like, those are bad adaptations, okay? But you must, by nature, adapt things. Even when you preach,
1: mm-hmm.
0: you're adapting. You're kind of giving contextualization to it, where it's like, oh, Paul was in the prison and he could feel the shackles. Well, you don't know if he was shackled or if he was just in a pit. You know, you don't know exactly what it looked like, right? But you're painting the picture in a way that people walk away with a closer approximation of what it was like to be there.
1: Mm-hmm.
0: And that's an important process because our demographic was non-Christians, people who had never heard before.
1: Mm-hmm.
0: So the difference between our film and a film like King of Kings, for example, King of Kings was very faithful to the scripture text, but it demands pre-existing knowledge of the culture, the kind of connecting tissue between mm-hmm. these stories,
1: yeah.
0: which a Christian audience comes to that table with. And so it's perfectly appropriate for them. But a non-Christian audience would watch that and have no understanding of
1: yeah.
0: why is Jesus dying?
1: Yeah.
0: What does that mean for me? Why did he come back to life? How
1: yeah.
0: did he come back to life?
1: Mm-hmm.
0: All of these things that are core to the gospel are in between the actual moments that are there for a film
1: yeah.
0: like King of Kings, whereas our film was, the entire film was designed to make that clear to people.
1: Right.
0: And because it's a different demographic. Both are great, but they're doing completely different things.
1: Yep.
0: They're there for completely different purposes. And so for us, the adaptation process was, how do we get someone who's never heard the name of Jesus to watch this film and walk away saying, I know exactly what the gospel is. I know exactly yeah. why Jesus came, and I know exactly what to do if I want to take hold of that myself.
1: That's
0: that
1: right.
0: That was the goal. That was the mission. And from the response that we've gotten, we've accomplished it. You know, we have mm-hmm. ministries all around the world. The film's going to be seen by 50 million people this year in nearly 30 languages through ministry partnerships.
1: Mm.
0: Not through traditional distribution or paid distribution. That is, we gave it to ministries and they are going ham with it. And the reason why is because it works.
1: Mm-hmm.
0: We did screenings for 2,000 people and over 400 people raised their hand to accept Christ. These are like Hindus and Muslims who had mm. no background in Jesus, but they understood the gospel. They took the opportunity to make a decision and now they're walking their faith out as a result of the clarity that you get from something like this, where every single scene in the film is laser targeted towards how do we make the gospel clear for people.
1: Yeah.
0: And so
1: yeah.
0: that was how we approached the adaptation process so that people could have the same view of the beauty of Jesus that John had at that moment, you know, or that I had in college when I really wrapped my brain around and my heart around the gospel.
1: Yeah, yeah. Well, it has been a delight to speak with you both today about the new film, Light of the World, and it is available on DVD. I know there's all kinds of places that people can see it and stream it and whatnot. We do have the DVD here at Haven, and we love what this is about. We love that it points to Christ, that it's so full of scripture, and that it is a call to follow Christ. And I think that the stories that you've told are good evidence that that's going to be as effective for those that watch it through to the end for adults as it will be for kids that might be watching it. So may the Lord work through it. John and Brennan, thanks so much for being with us on Haven today.
0: It's been great. Thank you.
2: It's been awesome. Thank you.
3: My Messiah, I haven't lived a perfect life, but I couldn't miss the chance to meet you. Please, forgive my sins.
4: Friend, all your sins are forgiven.
5: Only God can forgive sins.
6: Do you claim to be God?
4: Which is easier to say, your sins are forgiven or be healed? So you know that I have the power to forgive sins. I say, stand and walk.
7: It's really you. You are the Messiah.
1: Another scene from the animated feature film we were just talking about. It's called Light of the World. And this is Haven Today. I'm David Wolin. In this era of endless movies and shows just a click away, finding high-quality content with true redeeming value is becoming increasingly more difficult. However, after watching the new animated feature film, Light of the World, I knew this was something I'd want to share with you, our Haven listeners. This is one of those DVDs you just get and hang on to, like for when the grandkids are coming over or for a family movie night. It actually feels like you're watching Hollywood animation, but the story isn't about following your heart. No, it's about following Jesus. And with kids now out of school, this would be a great use for screen time this summer. And I trust that you and the kids in your life will really enjoy watching Light of the World. Now, as a quick side note for Haven listeners, we do have a critical fiscal year-end goal that we need to reach by June 30th. We're about 35% of the way there, less than $500,000 to raise, and every contribution makes a difference to help share the great story of Jesus around the world. This is so important, and as an expression of our appreciation for your gift, I'd love you to have a DVD copy of Light of the World. I'm David Wolin. Won't you come back again next time? We'll be keeping it all about Jesus. It's the great story here on Haven Today.
2: What is the rapture? One view of the rapture has been popularized in the Left Behind series of books and movies. The rapture is depicted as the moment when Jesus silently raptures his people to be with him, leaving the rest of the world to cope with their sudden absence. Obviously, the effect on those left behind is dramatic and makes for a great movie. Cars start veering wildly on the freeway because they suddenly lack drivers. Airplanes plummet from the sky because they suddenly lack pilots. And select branches of Chick-fil-A are left slightly understaffed. The rapture is one of those terms that doesn't actually appear in the Bible, but it has become a shorthand way of describing a concept that definitely does appear in the Bible. The word rapture means exaltation or happiness. It describes being transported, at least emotionally, to a place of total delight. And for more than 18 centuries, the rapture was understood to be the moment of Jesus Christ's second coming, the time when Jesus returns, calls his people to be with him forever, and judges the living and the dead. However, in the last century and a half, a new understanding of the rapture emerged. This new interpretation was popularized by a man named John Nelson Darby, whose teachings have become known as dispensationalism. You can see Darby's influence in the Left Behind series. In contrast to the previous 18 centuries of teaching, Darby taught that Jesus would effectively return in two stages. First, he would come secretly to rapture the church. Millions of believers would suddenly disappear. And then, at some point in the future after that, Jesus Christ would return again in visible glory to judge the living and the dead. The big question is, what does Scripture say about this? Is there support for a secret rapture of the church, followed later by the second coming of Christ? Or are the two events one and the same? The key passage, I think, is 1 Thessalonians chapter 4, verses 13 to 17, where the Apostle Paul is clarifying what will happen to Christians who have died. Specifically, what will happen to them at the time of the second coming. And what will happen to those who are still alive at the time of the second coming? Well, Paul says this: "We do not want you to be uninformed, brothers, about those who are asleep, that you may not grieve as others do who have no hope." Those who are asleep, a beautiful way of describing those in Christ who have died. Paul continues, "For since we believe that Jesus died and rose again, even so, through Jesus, God will bring with him those who have fallen asleep. For this we declare to you by a word from the Lord, that we who are alive, who are left until the coming of the Lord, will not precede those who have fallen asleep. For the Lord himself will descend from heaven with a cry of command, with the voice of an archangel, and with the sound of the trumpet of God, and the dead in Christ will rise first. Then we who are alive, who are left, will be caught up together with them in the clouds to meet the Lord in the air. And so we will always be with the Lord. If this is describing a moment of secret rapture, it doesn't sound very secret. There's a cry of command from the Lord himself. There's the voice of an archangel, and there's the sound of the trumpet of God. And here's something else to consider. This moment Paul describes when the Lord himself will descend and gather his people to himself. Is that really something that happens some years before the final judgment? Well, read on in 1 Thessalonians. Paul talks about the day of the Lord, the day of judgment, and he tells Christians that they shouldn't be surprised when that day comes, which strongly suggests that Christians will still be on the earth at that moment, rather than having been previously removed from it. So the most likely interpretation of the rapture is the one the church held for 18 and a half centuries. It is something that will happen when the Lord returns in his glory to judge the living and the dead, the blissful moment when we are taken up to be with him forever. But whichever view we take, as Christians, our hope is the same. We look forward eagerly to Christ's triumphant return when he will make all things new. I'm Barry Cooper. And this is Simply Put, a podcast from Ligonier Ministries. 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

You heard storm music from Joaquin Rossini's The Barber of Seville, presented by the Budapest Philharmonic under András Korodi. Next, the third movement of Joseph Haydn's String Quartet in G, Opus 1, No. 4.

You heard the Kodaii Quartet in the third movement of Joseph Haydn's String Quartet in G, Opus 1, No. 4. Next, Metamorphosis 4 by Philip Glass, followed by the Prelude from Bach's Suite No. 1 in G, BWV 1007.

Cellist Yo-Yo Ma performed the prelude from Bach's Suite No. 1 in G, BWV 1007. Before that, we heard Philip Glass on the piano performing his Metamorphosis 4. Next, Un sueño en la floresta by Agustín Barrios Mangore.

0: Guitarist Milos Karadagic performed Agustin Barrios Mangores Un Sueño en la Floresta. 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
1: This is Max McLean. John hears a voice and turns around. What does he see? And what message is he directed to convey? Listen to the Bible from Revelation 1 and 2. I turned around to see the voice that was speaking to me. And when I turned, I saw seven golden lampstands. And among the lampstands was someone like a son of man, dressed in a robe, reaching down to his feet and with a golden sash around his chest. His head and hair were white, like wool, as white as snow. And his eyes were like blazing fire. His feet were like bronze glowing in a furnace. And his voice was like the sound of rushing waters. In his right hand, he held seven stars, and out of his mouth came a sharp, double-edged sword. His face was like the sun shining in all its brilliance. When I saw him, I fell at his feet as though dead. Then he placed his right hand on me and said, "Do not be afraid. I am the first and the last. I am the living one. I was dead, and behold, I am alive forever and ever. And I hold the keys of death and Hades. Write therefore what you have seen, what is now, and what will take place later. The mystery of the seven stars that you saw in my right hand, and of the seven gold lampstands, is this. The seven stars are the angels of the seven churches, and the seven lampstands are the seven churches. To the angel of the church in Ephesus, write. These are the words of him who holds the seven stars in his right hand and walks among the seven golden lampstands. I know your deeds, your hard work, and your perseverance. I know that you cannot tolerate wicked men, that you have tested those who claim to be apostles but are not, and have found them false. You have persevered and have endured hardships for my name, and have not grown weary. Yet I hold this against you. You have forsaken your first love. Remember the height from which you have fallen. Repent and do the things you did at first. If you do not repent, I will come to you and remove your lampstand from its place." From Revelation 1 and 2. Listen to the Bible. It's great for the soul.
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1: Welcome to Nightlights. I'm David Brent Johnson. Vibraphonist Cal Jader brewed a form of Latin jazz fusion in the 1950s, blending mambo and salsa with bebop and West Coast jazz, and introducing what would come to be known as Latin jazz to a wider audience. In the next hour, we'll hear a variety of recordings that display the range of Jader's music in this era, featuring musicians such as saxophonist Stan Getz, pianist Dave Brubeck, Sonny Clark, Vince Guaraldi, and George Shearing, as well as percussionist Willie Bobo and Mongo Santamaria. It's more than mambo, Cal Jader in the 1950s, coming up on this edition of Nightlights.

Vibraphonist and composer Cal Jader is often touted as an unlikely key figure in the early history of Latin jazz in the United States, largely because of his Swedish ethnicity. Though long in the making, what we now call Latin jazz, which draws on musical styles and rhythms from Latin America brought by immigrants to the U.S., began to emerge in the 1940s with the rise of Afro-Cuban jazz, propelled by bands and artists such as Machito, Mario Baza, Tita Puente, and Chano Pozo, and popularized to non-Latino audiences through the big bands of Dizzy Gillespie and Stan Kenton. Afro-Cuban jazz was built on clave, five-stroke pattern rhythms, and jazz harmonies and improvisation, and opened the door to further incorporation of Latin American influences, such as mambo. Cal Jader, born in St. Louis in 1925 to a husband and wife Swedish-American vaudeville team, was a jazz artist who rose to popularity in the mid-1950s primarily on the strength of his jazz-mambo crossover records. Jader had been a tap-dancing prodigy as a child, and growing up in San Francisco got into jazz through the city's trad jazz scene. Jader began as a drummer and didn't start playing vibes until after his naval tour of duty came to an end in 1946. Now back in San Francisco, Jader befriended a young Dave Brubeck and became part of a progressive modernistic jazz circle that would have a strong influence on the 1950s West Coast jazz sound. The impressive trio that Brubeck led at the dawn of the 1950s, featuring Ron Crotty on bass and Jader on vibes, drums, and bongos, seemed headed to success until a swimming accident nearly killed Brubeck and sidelined him indefinitely. Jader eventually joined pianist George Shearing's popular group, and we'll hear him playing vibes with Shearing on Love Is Just Around the Corner. First, this Brubeck trio recording and unique arrangement of Body and Soul, featuring Cal Jader on bongos on Nightlights.

pianist George Shearing and Love Is Just Around the Corner, recorded in 1953 with Cal Jader on vibes, Toots Thielemans on guitar, Al McKibben on bass, and Bill Clark on drums. Jader before that on bongos with pianist Dave Brubeck and Ron Crotty on bass doing Body and Soul, recorded in 1950. While in the Shearing group, Al McKibben introduced Jader to the Afro-Cuban bands and artists on the New York City scene, a key factor in Jader's subsequent musical direction and success. Jader left Shearing and formed his Modern Mambo Quintet in early 1954, featuring Manuel Duran on piano, Carlos Duran on bass, Benny Velarde on timbales, bongos, and congas, and Edgar Rosales on congas. We'll hear that group doing Jader's composition Mamblues, which he would reprise nearly 20 years later as part of the soundtrack for the groundbreaking animated film Fritz the Cat. First, another Jader musical configuration doing Mario Bava's Mambo Inn on Nightlights.

vibraphonist Cal Jader doing his composition Mom Blues in 1954 with Manuel Duran on piano, Carlos Duran on bass, Bayardo Velardo on timbales and bongos, and Edgar Rosales on conga from the album Mambo with Jader. Jader before that doing Mario Baza's Mambo Inn with Eddie Cano on piano, Al McKibben on bass, and Armando Peraza on conga and bongos, also recorded in 1954. Jader would record another version of Mambo Inn with his old boss George Shearing just a few days later. Although Jader's Latinized jazz records sold well for Fantasy, he continued to perform and record in more conventional jazz settings throughout the 1950s. As jazz critic Ted Gioia has noted, his discography tended to ping-pong between both approaches. A notable recording date in 1955 brought him together with pianist and eventual hard-bop legend Sonny Clark, future Brubeck Quartet bassist Gene Wright, and saxophonist and West Coast Lester Young disciple Brew Moore. Here they are doing the standard, There Will Never Be Another You, on Nightlights.

0: Vibraphonist Cal Jader performing There Will Never Be Another You with Brew Moore on tenor sax, Sonny Clark on piano, Gene Wright on bass, and Bobby White on drums, recorded in 1955. I'll have more of the 1950s music of Cal Jader in just a few moments. 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I'm David Brent Johnson, and you're listening to More Than Mambo, Cal Jader in the 1950s on Nightlights.
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1: I'm featuring the 1950s music of vibraphonist Cal Jader on this edition of Nightlights. Near the end of 1956, Jader brought a pianist he'd worked with earlier in the decade into the group by the name of Vince Guaraldi. Guaraldi, who would go on to score a hit in the early 1960s with Cast Your Fate to the Wind, before embarking on a series of jazzy scores for Charlie Brown TV specials, had his own special brew of blues, boogie-woogie, and bebop, as well as an affinity for Latin rhythms that made him a perfect fit for Jader's music in any setting. In this next set, we'll hear a historic date that brought Jader and Guaraldi together with saxophonist Stan Getz and several other eventual Jazz Hall of Famers, preceded by this live recording at San Francisco's Black Hawk Nightclub in 1957, a playful Vince Guaraldi tribute to the popular modern jazz quartet entitled Thinking of You, MJQ, on Nightlights.

Cal Jader and saxophonist Stan Getz performing Jader's Lizanne with Vince Guaraldi on piano, Eddie Duran on guitar, Scott LaFaro on bass, and Billy Higgins on drums, recorded in 1958. Jader before that at San Francisco's Blackhawk nightclub in 1957, doing Vince Guaraldi's playful tribute Thinking of You, MJQ, with Gene Wright on bass and Al Torre on drums. We're going to hear two live performances from 1958 next that also feature two important additions to Jader's late 1950s group, Willie Bobo and Mongo Santa Maria. Jader had met both musicians several years before in New York City through Al McKibben, and their dual percussive power on drums and congas, in tandem with Guaraldi on piano and McKibben on bass, made for what some critics think is Jader's best group from this era. We'll hear them at the very first Monterey Jazz Festival concert in 1958, doing Ray Bryant's Cubana Chant, a staple of Jader's repertoire, and the same group earlier that summer on the Stars of Jazz weekly TV program, Cal Jader and Crow's Nest on Nightlights.

Vibraphonist Cal Jada performing Ray Bryant's Cubano Chant at the very first Monterey Jazz Festival in 1958, with Vince Guaraldi on piano, Al McKibben on bass, Willie Bobo on drums, and Mongo Santamaria on congas. The same group before that doing Jada's Crow's Nest on the TV show Stars of Jazz in June of 1958. Vince Guaraldi left Jada's group in 1959 and would go on to great fame writing and recording music for a long run of Charlie Brown TV specials. Willie Bobo and Mongo Santamaria would become well-established figures in their own right as well. Jada himself would score a big hit in the 1960s with his recasting of the Dizzy Gillespie Chano Pozo tune Guaquiguaro as Soul Sauce and explore other musical directions before dying of a heart attack while on tour in 1982 at the age of 56. I'll close with two live performances featuring the group in the wake of Guaraldi's departure. We'll hear You Stepped Out of a Dream at the Black Hawk in 1960, and this notable first recording of a Mongo Santamaria composition that would become a jazz standard performed by John Coltrane and many others, and that exemplifies the kind of Latin jazz fusion and evolution that Cal Jada and others pursued in the post-World War II era. Here's Cal Jada at Monterey in 1959 and Afro Blue on Nightlights.

I closed with vibraphonist Cal Jader performing You Stepped Out of a Dream at San Francisco's Black Hawk Nightclub in 1960, with Lonnie Hewitt on piano, Victor Venegas on bass, and Willie Bobo on drums. Jader before that with the first recorded performance of Mongo Santamaria's Afro Blue at Monterey in 1959, with Paul Horn on flute, Lonnie Hewitt on piano, Al McKibben on bass, Willie Bobo on drums, and Mongo Santamaria on bongos, from the album Concerts by the Sea, Volume 1. Thanks for tuning in this edition of Nightlights. Special thanks to Ken Dryden. 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Nightlights is a production of WFIU and part of the educational mission of Indiana University. I'm David Brent Johnson, wishing you good listening for the week ahead.

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1: In his letters, Peter addresses his audience in two important ways. First, he calls them dear friends, or more literally, beloved. They are like family. He then calls them foreigners and exiles. What does this mean for us today? Welcome back to another reading from Today in the Word, the devotional for Moody Bible Institute. I'm Donna Leland. Paul wanted these believers to think of themselves as immigrants, people who don't reside in their native country. Now, it's likely that most of Peter's audience was composed of Jewish Christians, who were literally exiles from the land of Israel. But Peter is making a deeper point. They weren't to live as if their current city or country was where they really belonged. They have an inheritance kept in heaven for you. This reminder that we belong fully to Jesus and His kingdom leads us to live differently within this world. Just as Peter's readers were not to get their standards of behavior from the nations around them, we are to live as citizens of heaven. Our primary allegiance is not to this world, but to the one to come. We are called to live holy lives, not so that we'll stay out of trouble and fear. Peter sets the standard in chapter 2:12. Today in the Word, he says we should live well so that the world around us may see your good deeds and glorify God on the day He visits us. Our obedience to the Lord Jesus is missional. People should be able to look at the church, see our good deeds, and be pointed to Christ. We hope our devotionals are pointing you to Christ. You can use it as an outreach. Tell a friend. 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Today in the Word is a great way to spend every day in God's Word.
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0: Why are there so many mentions of slavery in the Bible? That's just one of the questions we'll be answering on today's edition of Core Christianity. Hi, this is Bill Meyer along with Pastor Adriel Sanchez, and this is the radio program where we answer your questions about the Bible and the Christian life every day. 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
1: I was wondering if you could completely explain Matthew 6:24, because I had a question in the past that didn't quite add up to a few answers that I was given. So if you could please explain Matthew 6:24, if we are supposed to love one and completely hate the other, which I clearly believe is the world. Thank you.
2: Let's go a few verses back in Matthew chapter 6, verse 19, because I think that this is all coming in the context of Jesus talking about teaching on money and worldly possessions and our relationship to them as Christians. He says in verse 19, Matthew chapter 6, verse 19, "Do not lay up for yourselves treasures on earth, where moth and rust destroy and where thieves break in and steal. But lay up for yourselves treasures in heaven, where neither moth nor rust destroys and where thieves do not break in and steal. For where your treasure is, there your heart will be also. The eye is the lamp of the body. So if your eye is healthy, your whole body will be full of light. But if your eye is bad, your whole body will be full of darkness. If then the light in you is darkness, how great is the darkness?" And that brings us to verse 24, the verse you have a question about. "No one can serve two masters, for either he will hate the one and love the other, or he will be devoted to the one and despise the other. You cannot serve God and money." And so Jesus is just in the context here, talking about possessions, money, and the temptation that we have to idolize, you know, material things. Possessions, money, to worship those things. And Jesus is saying, look, you can't serve two gods. There's a tug of war here that just isn't going to go well for you. And so the point that Jesus is making is, if you make an idol out of your possessions, out of money, you're not capable of worshiping the true God, of having him as your master, because you've already made money your Lord, your master. It's interesting, you know, the passage or the verses leading up to this in verse 23, Jesus says, if your eye is bad, your whole body will be full of darkness. What's he getting at there? He's probably referencing a text in the book of Deuteronomy. In Deuteronomy chapter 15, verse 7, it says, "If among you one of your brothers should become poor in any of your towns within your land that the Lord your God is giving you, you shall not harden your heart or shut your hand against your poor brother, but you shall open your hand to him and lend him sufficient for his need, whatever it may be. Take care lest there be an unworthy thought in your heart and you say, 'The seventh year, the year of release is near,' and your eye look grudgingly on your poor brother and you give him nothing." That could also be translating, you know, you have an evil eye towards your brother. It's this, you know, being stingy, this being unwilling to share. And why is it that you're unwilling to share? Why is it that you're stingy? Well, it's because you've turned money and possessions into an object of worship. You're putting them before your poor brother, the one who is in need. And you're putting them before the worship of God. And so Jesus is challenging his disciples here. He's saying, look, you need to recognize that you can't serve multiple gods, you know, despite what people say. You know, just worship whoever, whatever, however. No, Jesus says you can only worship the Lord, and he's not going to compete with the worship of other things. And so we ought to take that to heart. But specifically, Matthew 6:24, the context there is not worshiping money and possessions. Thank you for that question.
0: Great explanation. Thank you for that, Adriel. You're listening to Core Christianity with Pastor Adriel Sanchez. We'd love to hear from you. If you have a question about the Bible or the Christian life, doctrine, theology, maybe something going on in your own Christian walk that you are troubled by or you're struggling with, let's go to Gary calling in from Missouri. Gary, what's your question for Adriel?
3: Oh, hey. The question is people say when we talk about Bible and theology, usually they end the conversation like agree to disagree. But my question is if we pray to the Spirit and there's one Spirit, one God, one Jesus, how can we get different answers for the same question?
2: Yeah, Gary, I mean, I think we'd have to say that we're assuming there that God is giving different people different answers. And I mean, if we're talking about doctrine, important matters of doctrine, I don't believe that that's true. I think that the reason there's division on these things is because we're human beings and we're sinful. And oftentimes our minds are blinded to the truth of God's word, or we're not interpreting or understanding it correctly. But I don't think, I mean, Paul tells the Corinthian church, God is not the author of confusion. And so I don't think that God is giving different people different answers. It's okay for you to live this way or to sin in these ways, but it's not okay for another person. And so I think that the problem is not with God. I think he's communicated to us clearly. I think the problem is with us. Now, I want to go back to you really quickly, Gary. Is there something specific that you're thinking of in terms of, you know, differences that Christians have?
3: Well, you hear about these even the mainstream ones, even these guys, and I won't say their names, but, you know, all that we follow on radios and even this radio station, the biggest one that comes.

0: person of Jesus Christ? Is he God? Is he not God? Well, now we're talking about something more significant, something that's at the very heart of what we might call core Christianity. And so there is room for disagreement, but that room for disagreement doesn't mean that the disagreement or the difference is okay, that it's just sort of like, well, you know, whatever we believe about the end times or whatever we believe about doctrine, we're all just going to come to different conclusions and it's the Lord who's guiding and leading all of us. No, the reason we have differences here is because someone is wrong on this particular matter. And that's where we approach the text with humility and prayer, and we seek to apply proper hermeneutics, that is Bible interpretation, and to grow together in the Word of God, to reason together. And so what I would want to say is, you know, we want to be charitable with one another, recognizing that, hey, we can differ on certain things without minimizing the fact that those differences are important and that there is a truth, and that that truth is revealed in Scripture, and that we're called to dig into that truth and to know it and to teach it. And so may God help us to do that as we study His Word together. God bless you, Gary.
1: Thanks for calling, Gary. Adriel, just a follow-up question for you. How would you deal with differences of opinion on sexual ethics? For example, we have several denominations now that are saying that people have been born gay, that homosexuality is a gift from God, that gay marriage is completely accepted, and that Jesus, you know, is fine with it. In a situation like that, how do we remain charitable and yet stand for the truth?
0: In a situation like that, I would say that the charitable thing to do would be to address that error in particular. And those are the kinds of errors, I think, that do actually strike at the vitals of Christianity, because it's teaching something totally contrary to what God's Word clearly does say. Paul, in 1 Corinthians chapter 6, verse 9, says, "Do you not know that the unrighteous will not inherit the kingdom of God? Do not be deceived. Neither the sexually immoral, nor idolaters, nor adulterers, nor men who practice homosexuality, nor thieves, nor the greedy, nor drunkards, nor revilers, nor swindlers will inherit the kingdom of God. And such were some of you, but you were washed, you were sanctified, you were justified in the name of the Lord Jesus Christ and by the Spirit of our God." And so when I say that we can be charitable about certain differences, matters of doctrine, I don't mean to suggest that some Christians believe things like homosexuality are okay and others don't. No, I would say that's not what we're not talking about sexual ethics, which I think are clear in Scripture. I'm thinking more in terms of, the example that was given. You know, I believe in a rapture. I don't believe in a rapture, pre-tribulation, those things pertaining to the end times. Now, even when we're talking about the end times, there are important things that we all do have to affirm, namely the second coming, the bodily return of our Lord Jesus Christ in the future. And so regardless of how you may differ on the end times, there are certain things that we all have to affirm, I think, to remain within the bounds of orthodoxy.
1: Good word. Thank you for that. This is Core Christianity with Pastor Adriel Sanchez. Maybe you are confused about a particular passage in the Bible. It's kind of always stumped you. You like some clarification on it. Or maybe there's something going on in your church that you are confused about or struggling with, and you're just not quite sure if it's biblical. Let's go to Jim in Tennessee. Jim, what's your question for Adriel?
2: Well, I had someone come to our Sunday school class and teach, and they taught about Genesis, and the first thing he said was that on the sixth day, God created male and female in His own image and told them to go forth and multiply. Now, all our lives, did most everybody in my church been taught that Adam and Eve were the first ones on the earth, and I think we focused on that because they created sin. But since I've looked at this passage and I've read it over and over and I've thought about it a lot, it certainly says to me, and this man said that these people were hunters and gatherers. Now, this in this same sixth day, that's when he created the animals that they were going to eat. And I believe that it says that God created man, male and female, in His own image and sent them out to multiply. Now, this is where Cain went after he killed Abel and he was banished from the family. He went to these hunters and gatherers. What say you?
0: Hey, Jim. So just thinking of that text in Genesis chapter 1, verse 26, the sixth day of creation, God said, "Let us make man in our image after our likeness, and let them have dominion over the fish of the sea and over the birds of the heavens and over the livestock and over all

0: the earth and over every creeping thing that creeps on the earth. And so God made man in his image. In the image of God, he created him. Male and female, he created them. And then verse 28, and God blessed them, and God said to them, be fruitful and multiply and fill the earth and subdue it and have dominion over the fish of the sea and over the birds of the air, birds of the heavens, and over every living thing that moves on the earth. And so here you do have our first parents, Adam and Eve. They're in the garden and they're given this very specific role. You mentioned, you know, hunter-gatherers. Specifically, what they're called to do, what Adam is called to do, is be this sort of priestly king in the garden, extending the scope of the garden through the cultivation of God's kingdom, if you will. This is what he commanded to do in verse 15. The Lord God put the man, took the man and put him in the Garden of Eden to work it and to keep it. And this is when he tells them, you know, you guys can eat from every tree of the garden, but don't eat from the tree of the knowledge of good and evil. So you have our first parents placed in the garden and called to do what? Called to cultivate it, called to exercise dominion over the whole creation as the image bearers of God. They're to rule over creation. And you said, you know, well, through them, you know, sin was created. Sin entered the world through their free choice, the free choice that Adam made. But I didn't quite understand it. If you're wondering, you know, were there other people before them, hunter-gatherers before them? That's not what Genesis 1 says. Genesis 1 makes it clear that God breathed into man the breath of life, and that what you get there as a result is Adam and Eve, and from them the human race descended. Thank you for your question.
1: 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Need to tell you that in addition to this radio show, Core Christianity produces a lot of great resources that will help you grow in your faith. And one of those resources is our collection of Bible studies.
0: Yeah, if you're looking for a good way to dig into the scriptures with a little bit of guidance, get a hold of one of the many Bible studies that are produced here at Core Christianity. Bible studies on Old Testament books like the book of Jonah, the book of Daniel, Bible studies on New Testament books like the Gospel of John or the book of Revelation. I mean, we really have a lot of great, great resources that I hope you'll take advantage of. And so you can get a hold of these over at corechristianity.com. 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
2: My question for Pastor Adrian is about the early Christian church. Why is it that slavery is being mentioned in the Bible? Is it because the early Christian lives involves too much, you know, like slavery? People that are under this classification to be a slave?
0: Hey, John, excellent question. Just to get to the heart of it, the first thing I would want to say is it's not mentioned a lot in the Bible because God is pro-slavery. Slavery was something that did exist in the Old Testament and certainly in the New Testament as well. And there are even laws related to slavery in the Old Testament. But I view that similar to the commandments related to divorce in the Old Testament, where Jesus says, this is not how things were supposed to be. It really is a result of the sinfulness of humanity, the hardness of our own hearts, that God has given these sort of regulations pertaining to these things. But this is not how God created the world to be. This is a result of sin and the hardness of human hearts, the fact that we objectify other people and we mistreat them and enslave them. And it's something that we've seen throughout human history and certainly in the days of the Bible. And in particular in the New Testament, I mean, you think of the Roman Empire, there were millions and millions and millions of slaves. And I mean, people could, you know, enter into slavery in various ways. Maybe they were conquered. Some people would sell themselves into slavery. It was sometimes a way of paying off a debt. And so you think of the churches that are being addressed in the New Testament by the apostles, you know, think of Paul's letter to the Romans or to the Corinthians. In these various places, it's a fact that there were slaves in these churches, people who were categorized in that way. And so the Bible speaks to that specifically. And it also uses this idea of slavery and being released from slavery as a picture, a metaphor of what we experience as the children of God in salvation, released from our slavery to sin. You also think about the story of the Exodus and the children of Israel, enslaved by the Egyptians for so long, and then God delivering them from slavery. So God is the God who delivers from slavery. And so, again, I just want to reiterate that, when we see this in the Bible, it's not that the Bible is celebrating this or saying, boy, this is just really good and the way things should be. It's dealing with an issue in that society at that time. And at the very end of the Bible, in the book of Revelation, when John is picturing the judgment of Babylon, this evil, wicked world system, one of the ways that he describes Babylon in her sin, what she was doing, is by enslaving people. It says that her, in terms of what she would trade, it says the slaves, that is human souls. That's Revelation chapter 18, verse 13. And that's something that leads to her condemnation, to her judgment, the fact that she's objectified people, enslaved them. And so God is clear about this. We are made in his image. And as his image bearers, we're worthy of dignity and respect, and slavery is a way of minimizing that great reality that's revealed to us in Scripture.
1: Great explanation. Thanks for that, Adriel. You're listening to Core Christianity with Pastor Adriel Sanchez. We'd love to hear from you if you have a question about the Bible or the Christian life. Let's go to Matt calling in from Nebraska. Matt, what's your question for Adriel?
3: Well, hello, can you hear me okay?
0: Hey, Matt, I can hear you.
3: Thank you. Well, I just want to say thank you for your program. And my question is about the Christian life. And I will just tell you that in recent years as a dad, I'm trying to bring my kids closer to God more often. And so my question would be, growing up, I would see churches, offering Sunday night opportunities, Wednesday night services. And I've had a hard time finding that with churches across different, even just like denominations within Christianity, where it seems to be only Sunday morning, here's your two services, and see you next week. So I find a lot of strength in going on a Wednesday to kind of just bring my family back to that Christian fellowship. Can you tell me, is there a national trend like that, or is that just my own observation? And what do you think about that?
0: Well, there definitely is a huge trend going on right now with regard to people just abandoning church altogether. So even the Sunday service, there's a book that just came out on the great de-churching that we're experiencing all around us, where people who used to attend services regularly now are attending less than once a year or not at all. And for various reasons, some of it is people just sort of fall out, casually of church attendance. Sometimes it really is. They've experienced some terrible trauma or abuse in church, and so they're ex evangelicals now. They've completely just said, I can't have anything to do with this system, with church anymore. And so you see it with the Sunday service, but I think you also do see it with maybe other opportunities for fellowship. And I just want to commend you for wanting to be engaged in the life of the church. I think that's something that we desperately need. The Sunday service is key. It's very important. But the hope is that out of that blossoms other opportunities for Christian fellowship throughout the week, whether that's something like a midweek Bible study or a community group, or it's just you opening up your own home and being hospitable to the believers in your neighborhood or to folks who are in your church, people who need some encouragement. And so one thing that I would encourage you to do, Matt, is if you're wanting this, you're part of a church, you're taking your kids to church on Sunday, you're looking for other opportunities, maybe talk one to the leadership of your church and say, hey, are there other opportunities like this for fellowship? But additionally, seek to create those kinds of opportunities for others in the church who are longing for that. Let your dinner table be a place where Christian fellowship happens, where you're inviting people into your home, brothers and sisters in Christ, maybe people who need some help with a meal or something like that, and conversations about Jesus and the gospel can take place. This is something that we desperately need. The author of the Hebrews said in Hebrews chapter 3, verse 12, "Take care, brothers, lest there be in any of you an evil, unbelieving heart leading you to fall away from the living God. But exhort one another every day as long as it is called today, that none of you may be hardened by the deceitfulness of sin. And then just later in the book of Hebrews, in Hebrews chapter 10, verse 24, the author of the Hebrews says, "Let us consider how to stir up one another to love and good works, not neglecting to meet together as is the habit of some, but encouraging one another, and all the more as you see the day drawing near." I want to commend you, brother, because I can tell that that's what you want. And I also want to commend you because you want to, you don't want just that for yourself. You recognize the importance of bringing your family along in this, of exposing your children to Christian fellowship, of not neglecting that gathering together as some do. And so may God open the doors for that kind of fellowship for you in your church community, and may He bring just a great amount of fruitfulness through those conversations, through those relationships that are built, maybe around the dinner table or at a weekly Bible study or something like that. And may that be a blessing, not just for you, but also for your kids, Matt. Thank you for reaching out. And if you're not in a church, you're listening, you're not in a church, get into a good church where you can have that fellowship too.
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Pianist Arthur Rubinstein performed Eder Villa-Lobos' Polichinelle. Before that, we heard Elgar's Salut d'Amour, rendered by violinist Anna Kinkelmeyers and pianist Sandra Rivers. Next, Five German Dances D90 by Franz Schubert.

You heard the Budapest Strings and Five German Dances G90 by Franz Schubert. Next, the Overture to Gioachino Rossini's Semiramide.

0: Henry Adolf conducted the Philharmonia Slavonica in the overture to Gioachino Rossini's Semiramide. That's all for today's gallery. Thanks for listening, and we hope to meet you again next time.
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Welcome to Harmonia. I'm Angela Mariani. This hour, we're exploring music with notorious and notoriously incorrect composer attributions. Lots of music has come down through the centuries with no listed author, requiring varying levels of historical forensics by scholars and performers wishing to sleuth out its origin. We'll sample a variety of musical artifacts with authorial intrigue, from works connected to figures famous outside of music, pieces whose composer byline has been updated over the years, and misattributions with questionable motivations. Our featured release by the Eichen Scholars celebrates the 500th anniversary of the Arundel Choir Book, with a world premiere recording of seven anonymous masterpieces of early English polyphony. The concept of intellectual property, as it pertains to artistic products like music and literature, is actually a pretty recent development. Ideas of authorship and artistic originality developed gradually as written media became cheaper and more convenient to reproduce. Similarly, the idea of composer as an occupation distinct from musician only coalesced over the last few centuries. These factors, along with the usual accidents of history, have contributed to the impressive volume of music that has survived without record of its creator's name. In some cases, however, a name carried so much clout that it was recorded when others were not. In the Old Hall manuscript compiled between about 1415 and 1421, about half of the compositions include composer labels. Lionel Power is the best represented, followed by John Cook, Thomas Dammit, and Picard, whose first name remains unknown. Scholars have managed to connect a handful of the unlabeled pieces to known composers using concordances in other sources. Two entries in the collection bear the name Roy Henry, or Roi Henry, which musicologist Margaret Bent has demonstrated to be Henry V of England, king at the time of the manuscript's creation. We'll hear his Gloria setting.

Andrew Kirkman led the Benchois consort on a Gloria by King Henry V of England, the Roy Henry or Roi Henry of the Old Hall manuscript. Additional English royals associated with musical composition include Henry VIII and his second wife, Anne Boleyn. Both have been subject to unsubstantiated myths, such as that Henry wrote Greensleeves in honor of Anne, or that Anne wrote the mournful O Death Rock Me Asleep in the Tower prior to her execution. While neither of these tales stands up to historical scrutiny, both Henry and Anne were in reality skilled amateur musicians, and a number of compositions that can be concretely attributed to Henry survive in a 1518 collection known as the Henry VIII manuscript. We'll hear one of Henry's original songs, followed by his instrumental setting of the popular tune Tandernachen.

two compositions by Henry VIII of England, Alack, Alack, What Shall I Do?, and a three-part instrumental, Tondernacken, performed by Isaac Ensemble Heidelberg. Next, a tune frequently associated with the condemned Anne Boleyn due to its sorrowful lyrics, but first documented around 1560, decades after her 1536 execution.

The anonymous "O Death, Rock Me Asleep" with lyrics that have come to be associated with Anne Boleyn. We heard soprano Kirsty Whately and lutenist Jacob Herringman of Alamire under the direction of David Skinner. Martin Luther is another example of an extra-musical celebrity from whom musical compositions survive. While he's best known for his theological role in the Protestant Reformation, Luther, like many churchmen of his day, received musical training as part of his education. Beginning in 1523, he began to write hymn tunes or chorales for congregational use during services. Professional composers later took up these melodies as building blocks for more elaborate works. We'll hear one of Luther's original chorales, followed by Johann Hermann Schein's setting of the material.

Martin Luther's Dies sind die Heiligen Zehn Gebote, these are the Holy Ten Commandments, followed by a setting of the same chorale by Johann Hermann Schein. Lionel Meunier and Vox Luminis were joined by organist Bart Jacobs. The passionately ascetic Dominican friar Girolamo Savonarola is another religious celebrity with a musical legacy. Though he's notorious for encouraging the destruction of secular songbooks and instruments in his 1497 Bonfire of the Vanities, Savonarola also promoted the singing of laude, devotional songs, as a means of moral reform. Not much of this tradition shows up in music notation, as laude verses were largely sung to well-known tunes. But in the 16th century, Savonarola follower Serafino Razzi collected and published many of the laude with simple polyphonic music.

0: two of Savonarola's most popular laude, performed by the vocal ensemble Ora. First was Gesù Sommo Conforto, Jesus Highest Solace, in a setting by Giovanni Animuccia. After that, we heard Che fai qui, core? What are you doing here, heart? Sung to the popular tune Benvenga Maggio, Welcome May.
1: I guess that one of the first things you did this morning was to pick out your clothes and get dressed. But did you remember to put on love? No, that's not a new perfume. It's one of the characteristics Paul mentions in Colossians 3, where he says, clothe yourselves with compassion, kindness, humility, gentleness, and patience. Wow. Can you imagine what our homes and workplaces would be like if each of us consciously put on those five qualities every morning? The passage goes on to say, above all these, put on love, which binds everything together in perfect harmony. Love is what pulls the whole outfit together. So, how much time do you spend getting dressed in the morning?

0: And how much time do you spend putting on compassion, kindness, humility, gentleness, patience, and above all, love? With Seeking Him, I'm Nancy DeMoss Wagmuth.
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4: Welcome back. We'll continue our exploration of notorious and notoriously incorrect composer attributions with some works with bylines that have been updated over the years. Another famous case of misattribution from the Baroque involves a set of orchestral concertos written between 1725 and 1740. In the 19th century, the 12 concerti armonici circulated in scores attributing them to both George Frederick Handel and Giovanni Battista Pergolesi, but closer inspection of earlier sources revealed that they were, in fact, the work of Dutch composer and ambassador Count Unico Wilhelm van Wassenaar. We'll hear the A major concerto with a first movement based on a canon by Palestrina.

Toon Koopman led the Amsterdam Baroque Orchestra on Unico Wilhelm van Wassenaar's Concerto Armonico No. 3 in A major, part of a set long misattributed to Pergolesi. In 1549, Parisian printer Pierre Attignon published a collection of 30 chansons, all purportedly written by Josquin des Prez. A number of these songs have since been determined to be the work of other composers. The chansons in this collection, known to be Josquin's, were in fact all lifted from an earlier publication by Attignon's competitor, Tilman Sosato, illustrating the often shady business practices of their industry. The portion no longer thought to have been composed by Josquin includes one of the greatest hits of the chanson repertory, Mi Regrette.

Mille Regrets, A Thousand Regrets, a chanson still commonly attributed to Josquin des Prez, performed by Dulcis Exuvier, baritone Romain Buckler, and lutenist Bore Zulian. Next up, another questionable attribution to Josquin.

Philip Thorby led Musica Antiqua on El Grillo, the cricket. Scholars remain divided over whether its byline Josquin d'Ascanio refers to the same Josquin. Josquin des Prez's younger contemporary, Thomas Crequillon, was another composer of chansons whose name frequently became attached to works he did not write, including the following philosophical chansons.

Utopia Ensemble with Jean Richafour's chanson, Croyez-vous que Dieu nous faille? Do you believe that God would fail us? Once incorrectly attributed to Thomas Crequillon. Next, we'll hear part of the last Lambeth Anonymous work in the collection, Gaude Flore Virginale, a meditation on joyful events in the life of the Virgin Mary.

The second part of Gaude Flore Virginale, Rejoice in Maidenly Bloom, beginning on the fifth verse, Gaude Virgo Mater Christi, Rejoice Virgin Mother of Christ. From the Lambeth Anonymous setting, performed by the Eichen Scholars, on this hour's featured release, The Lambeth Anonymous, recordings from the Arundel Choir Book. Harmonia is a co-production of WFIU and Early Music America, a national organization that advocates and supports the historical performance of music of the past, and is part of the educational mission of Indiana University. Additional resources come from the William and Gail Cook Music Library at the Indiana University Jacobs School of Music. 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And follow us on Facebook by searching for Harmonia Early Music. The writer for this edition of Harmonia is Chelsea Belt. Thanks to our studio engineer Brock Hammond and our production team, Luann Johnson, Aaron Kane, and John Bailey. I'm Angela Mariani, inviting you to join us again for the next edition of Harmonia.

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DZFE can also be heard through channel 314 on Signal TV in partnership with Signal TV Incorporated. 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

Reading from daily portions from the writings of J.C. Philpott for June 10. My soul, wait only upon God, for my expectation is from Him. Psalm 62:5. I believe that the Lord, before ever He communicates a real blessing to the souls of His poor and needy children, not merely convinces them by the Spirit of the depth of their poverty, of their truly ruined and lost state by nature, of the destitution of everything good in them, but He opens their eyes in a mysterious manner to see certain blessings which are stored up in Christ. For instance, righteousness to cover their nakedness, blood to atone for their transgressions, grace to superabound over all the aboundings of sin, faith to be the evidence of things not seen, hope to anchor within the veil, and love to be a foretaste of eternal bliss. These and similar blessings the Lord presents before their eyes and gives them a spiritual understanding that these mercies are stored up in Christ. And as He gives them this perception of what the blessing is and shows them that these blessings are not in the creature but in Christ, He draws forth the desires and sighs and ardent affections of their souls after these blessings, so that nothing but these special mercies can really satisfy them, ease their minds, assuage their troubles, bind up their wounds, and pour oil and wine into their conscience. And thus He brings them to be suppliants. He lays them at His feet as beggars. Yet base though they feel themselves to be, black though they know they are, there is that mysterious fitting together of their poverty and Christ's righteousness, their nakedness and Christ's justifying robe, their helplessness and His almighty strength, that they never can be satisfied unless an experienced and enjoyed union of the two takes place in their conscience. A reading from Daily Portions, compiled from the writings of J.C. Philpott by his daughters, and available in the public domain.

0: Open the Bible with Colin Smith.
1: God has a profile for leaders that's set out in the book of Deuteronomy. If you want to be used by God, seek the anointing of His Holy Spirit. Be committed to God's people and learn to trust God in all things. Cultivate loyalty in all your commitments, especially your marriage. Place the pursuit of money on the altar and determine to receive whatever God gives you gladly. Be crystal clear in your convictions regarding the central truths of the gospel and feed on the Word of God daily as you walk humbly with your God. That's the profile God gives of a man or a woman who gets his will done. And if you're a leader, this is what God calls you to pursue.
0: Is there someone in your life who needs to know the God of the Bible and might be open to take a journey through the Bible with you? Invite them to openthebible.org.
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This is David for The Morning Drive. Thanks for joining us on the broadcast. It was not uncommon for musicians of the past to be capable of playing more than one instrument. Bach was said to be proficient on the violin. Mozart was also quite a good violinist, although by his own accounts, he found playing the violin a chore and took every opportunity to escape to the piano. This violin concerto was written for comrades in the orchestra of the Archbishop of Salzburg, whom he was serving at the time. Dating from 1775, Mozart's Violin Concerto No. 3 in G will be brought to us by violinist Alexander Przewomajski, here with the Mozart Festival Orchestra under Alberto Lizio.

0: violinist Alexander Prvomaisky and the Mozart Festival Orchestra directed by Alberto Lizio. That was the Violin Concerto in G, number 3, Kirchhell 216 of Mozart. Some of its rustic attractiveness is owing to some shared material with the 1775 opera seria Il Re Pastore, or The Shepherd King. We'll now take a break. Coming up, Johann Pachelbel's Party No. 4 in E minor. Keep tuned in to the Master's Touch with me, David, on Classical Drive.
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2: Let's face it, some things in life, apart from taxes, aging, and terrorism, are pretty frightening. My son, who is a rock climber, says that fear is not something you necessarily conquer, rather something you manage. Otherwise, he wouldn't set out on an arduous climb on the face of the largest piece of granite in the world. Knowing he would spend 7 days and nights on the face of that monolithic rock, exposed to the winds and weather. When Steve climbs, he diligently studies the route that he will take. He talks to climbers who have been there. He trains and prepares, so when it's tally-ho and time to go, he pretty much knows what to expect. He's prepared for the unexpected. As much as is humanly possible, he's ready for what lies ahead. There is one experience in life, however, which some flirt with, and others consider an opponent with whom you do combat, and still others are held captive by it, living in mortal fear of it. For others, though, facing it is as natural as celebrating your 21st birthday or seeing the first streaks of gray in your hair about age 40. They are the ones who manage their fear, and it brings a healthy appreciation of life. Are you ready for it? It is the experience that comes to everyone at the end of life, which we call death. Jesus Christ is the only one in all history who went one-on-one with this terrorist and came back to tell us about it. One of the New Testament writers used the analogy of a slave who had lived in bondage all of his life, who was liberated, never again to feel the hard metal of chains. Here's how he put it. Since the children have flesh and blood, he too shared in their humanity, so that by his death he might destroy him who holds the power of death, that is the devil, and free those who all their lives were held in slavery by their fear of death. Do you remember those lines written by John Donne? Death, be not proud, though some have called thee mighty and dreadful, for thou art not so. For those whom thou thinkest thou dost overthrow, die not. The 19th century English minister John Henry Jowett wrote, "Death is not the end, it is only a new beginning. Death is not the master of the house, he is only the porter at the king's lodge, appointed to open the gate and let the king's guest into the realm of eternal day." To be very candid with you, I've never had the experience that many have had, perhaps yourself as well. When a doctor soberly looks you in the eye, and as gently as possible, tries to explain that you have something wrong with you which can be terminal. Finally, what he's telling you sinks in. You understand what he's saying. Some panic. Others realize that everyone lives under the same umbrella, but the cross is what gives us hope that death is not the end, merely the transition into the very presence of God. Now, our focus should not be on the transition, but what lies on the other side. A godly man was fighting a losing battle for breath, and his son, a pastor, needed to travel a considerable distance to speak the following morning. Naturally, the son felt that being with his dad was more important than being with his congregation, who would certainly understand. "Son," said the father, "you should take your appointment tomorrow morning. If I should happen to drop off, you will know where to find me." If you can live without assurance, you can offset life's greatest fear with life's greatest hope. Remember, he went one-on-one with a terrorist called death and conquered it, and through him, we can too.
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And back to the music on Classical Drive here on The Master's Touch with me, David. Moving on now with a party number 4 in E minor of Johann Pachelbel, the work belonging to his Suite of Dances. This performance by the London Baroque.

Music from the London Baroque, performing the Party number 4 in E minor of Johann Pachelbel. It seems rather unfair that a man in his time, known as a stellar organist, a pedagogue and a composer of over 1,000 works, should be known only by one piece. Johann Pachelbel, most popular for the ubiquitous canon indie, also wrote a number of suite for dances, of which the work we just heard came from. The composer of this next convivial song is best known by a hymn, which can still be found in Lutheran hymn books. Adam Krieger was an organist by profession. As a composer, he was crucial in the development of the art song. His first collection of songs was published in 1657. The songs are characterized by delightful, folk-like melodies, as in Der Rheinsche Wein. Here's countertenor Andreas Scholl.

The virtues of Rhine wine are extolled in this drinking song by Adam Krieger, countertenor Andreas Scholl, performing with an ensemble comprising Pablo Valetti and Stefanie Pfister, violins, Friederike Heumann and Juan Manuel Quintana, viola da gamba, Marcus Merkel on harpsichord, Carl Ernest Schroeder on lute, and Alex Wertzier on the cello. Bohemia birthed many gifted composers, including the phenomenally talented Jan Dismas Zelenka, who took a post in the illustrious musical establishment at Dresden. The court orchestra boasted some of the best wind players in the empire, and so, as usual, winds take pride of place in Zelenka's music. The horn parts are especially virtuosic in the Capriccio No. 2, composed around 1718 in Vienna. Jürgen Sonnenthal here leading Das Neue Erfnitter Orchester.

After his death, the works of Jan Dismas Zelenka were purchased for the court by Maria Josepha of Austria and were closely guarded. This hindered instead of helped the spread of Zelenka's music, although influential musicians like Telemann had wanted to see more of Zelenka's performed, albeit posthumously. Today, wind players have got a hold of Zelenka's music. However, much of his sacred music, which forms the bulk of his work, awaits a rediscovery. The Capriccio No. 2 of Zelenka, brought to us here by Das Neue Eröffnete Orchester, directed by Eugen Sonnenthal. If you're just tuning in, thanks for joining us. This is 98.7 DZFE, The Master's Touch, the classical music service of FEBC Philippines, and you're listening to Classical Drive with me, David. The programs you hear on DZFE would not be possible at all without your faithful financial support. We're very grateful for our givers, particularly the small community of givers who have committed to give month after month